0: countries on the eve of an election in which Brazilian officials have accused the U.S. of meddling, as Catherine Osborne reports.
1: Left-wing Brazilian President Luiz Inácio Lula da Silva says he'll carry a direct message to President Trump at the U.N., warning against election interference. Lula is seeking re-election. His main opponent, right-wing candidate Flávio Bolsonaro, son of former President Jair Bolsonaro, has sought to build close ties with Trump. And the Trump administration has meted out tariffs, sanctions, and public criticism against Brazil that are harsher than its treatment of right-wing governments in the same region. Lula's speech at the UN comes right before Trump's own. For NPR News, I'm Catherine Osborne in Rio de Janeiro.
0: About two-thirds of Americans oppose new data center construction in their communities, according to a poll by The Economist and YouGov. NPR's Scott Newman reports the issue has forged unexpected bipartisan cooperation.
2: Casey Hatch lives near a data center in Loudoun County, Virginia, one of the many supporting the artificial intelligence boom. She works in IT and even uses AI in her job. But she's also become an active member in a grassroots bipartisan group that opposes data centers. She spoke recently with a cousin who doesn't usually share their politics and found common ground over the data center issue.
3: We couldn't have this conversation 5 years ago, me and him. Suddenly we were on the same page.
2: Virginia's Governor Abigail Spanberger campaigned on qualified support for data center expansion, but just last week she signed an executive order seeking to limit their development. Scott Newman, NPR News.
0: You're listening to NPR News from Washington. A new lawsuit claims that Anthropic, OpenAI, SpaceX AI, and Google illegally agreed to slow their AI development. The challenge was filed by people who have paid subscriptions to the AI companies, arguing the agreement is anti-competitive. Earlier this month, Anthropic CEO Dario Amodei urged industry-wide cooperation, and other leaders agreed. Anthropic and Google are financial supporters of NPR. Fat Bear Week is here. Smithsonian Magazine calls it the wildest reality show in Alaska.
4: Oh, they're big, they're bulky, and they're ready for the spotlight.
0: Alaska Public Media's Ava White says starting tomorrow, Alaska's Katmai National Park will host the online contest, much like March Madness, to crown the chunkiest brown bear of all.
5: The Katmai National Park bears are global celebrities, and Fat Bear Week is about celebrating how plump the animals get from feasting on massive sockeye salmon runs. On Tuesday, 16 Roan rivals will square off in a bracket-style competition for the title of fattest bear. Sarah Bruce is a park ranger at Katmai.
6: There is no such thing as too fat of a bear. The fatter a bear is, the healthier that bear is.
5: The 16 heavyset hopefuls will face off in the competition, which opens for online voting at fatbearweek.org Tuesday and runs through September 29th. For NPR News, I'm Ava White in Anchorage.
0: One of Wendy's largest franchisees has filed for bankruptcy after Wendy's tried to terminate its franchise agreement. Wendy's says Meritage Hospitality Group, which operates 314 restaurants in 15 states, owes it more than $140 million in royalty payments. This is NPR.
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10: Mr. President, do you have any reaction to Today Explained being named the best news show?
11: Wow. I didn't know that. You're telling me now for the first time.
12: Sean Ramosfirm here with Jonathan Edwards from The Washington Post, who's been writing all about the president and the Kennedy Center lately, and it sure seems like the president is trying to shut the center down, or worse, simply because he can't get his name on it. But we asked Jonathan if there's a smoking gun that proves it.
13: No smoking gun, but I understand your concern or interest in the timeline. I have a lot of those same questions. You have the order that comes out Tuesday morning from the judge saying you cannot add President Trump's name back on the building. I was very clear about this in May, and I'm being clear now. Do not do this. And then almost immediately, the Board of Trustees holds its meeting in which, you know, our reporting shows President Trump was very unhappy with that ruling, criticized the judge. And then the board ends up voting to close immediately. Shortly after that meeting, President Trump posts on Truth Social saying that the building is going to close immediately.
14: Truth Social.
15: The board of the Kennedy Center today agreed, almost unanimously, to close the building for safety reasons, and so that it can begin the process of reconstruction. The closing will take place immediately. However, the renovation and reconstruction, which is a very large and complex job, cannot begin until such time as the D.C. Circuit rules on the board's approved name.
13: And then following that, you have the executive director, Matt Floca, who was handpicked by Trump to lead the Kennedy Center, saying, I don't know anything about that. That's unrelated to the board's vote to close for 2 years. But by the way, I am also closing the center because it is dangerous. This order of mine has nothing to do with the board's vote to close for 2 years because that needs the judge's approval. My order is because there are these imminent life safety issues and we're going to close for 7 days to everyone but essential personnel. And I will make a decision at the end of that 7 days whether that closure needs to continue. And I'll keep making that decision every week on a rolling basis. So essentially, an indefinite closure.
12: Tell us more about this meeting that transpired between President Trump and I believe the Kennedy Center trustees on the Tuesday between a judge saying no name and the center shutting down.
13: It was a previously scheduled board meeting, like you said, of the Board of Trustees, the governing body of the Kennedy Center. And at first, they were set to discuss two issues. One, to once again take up adding President Trump's name back onto the Kennedy Center. And two, to vote to close immediately. They had already voted to close for 2 years of renovations the month before, but management ahead of this meeting was now recommending that they do so immediately, that it was dangerous and they needed to close. Ahead of that meeting, they removed the naming consideration from the agenda, but the judge's order came right before the meeting started, essentially barring the center from adding the name. And that seems to have kind of kicked off a really like tense meeting filled with personal insults between President Trump, who's the chair of the Kennedy Center board, and Representative Joyce Beatty, a Democratic congresswoman who is part of the minority on the board that opposes Trump's takeover and transformation of the Kennedy Center. But she's also the person who sued him back in December and led to his name being removed 6 months later. These are two people that do not like each other. That much is clear, but my reporting shows that they're exchanges at board meetings in the past have largely been pretty civil. You know, let's just get this done. This meeting was not that.
16: He went into a tantrum. I mean, let me just make it simple. It was the most unprofessional thing that I've ever witnessed.
3: What did he do?
13: It opened with Commerce Secretary Lutnick, you know, suggesting that the judge had a conflict of interest because his wife, a lawyer, represents former President Joe Biden. President Trump reiterated that. And that's something he said in months past publicly in Truth Social posts in very Trumpian, nasty language. And Trump repeatedly told Beatty that, oh, I don't know who she is, when he clearly does know who she is. Insulted her by saying she was... had never built anything in her life.
16: Everything from trying to say that I was an obstructionist, I was dumb. He said, I think you're incompetent. And I said, I know you're incompetent.
14: Wow.
13: And that she was just opposing him on the Kennedy Center renovations and his name stuff to make a name for herself. For her part, you know, she called him ignorant and said what he's doing was ignorant and his behavior was unbefitting of being a president. You know, there's a lot of yelling, a lot of screaming. It was not productive.
16: And he said he was going to hold me responsible if something fell out of the ceiling and killed someone. And I told him, I said, you're already killing people. We're at war.
17: The anxieties people feel over what's going to happen to the Kennedy Center hit like the red alert alarm level when a photo is published, I believe last week, Wednesday night, Tuesday night, of the president looking at a plan that appears to say Kennedy Center demolish, then it's cut off. What are we to make of that? Is the president seriously considering demolition at this point?
13: I mean, I can't get in President Trump's mind. That said, I know that the lawyers representing Representative Beatty and Beatty herself are absolutely worried about this and are taking steps to know that if the bulldozers do show up, that they know as quickly as possible and that they're in a position to stop it. And this is the most pitched moment of those fears, but it long predates this week. It really goes all the way back to October 20th of last year when the Trump administration suddenly and with no notice demolished the East Wing of the White House. That caught a lot of people off guard, including those at the Kennedy Center. And at that point, the Kennedy Center takeover was already, you know, 7 months in. So the folks who were specifically concerned with the Kennedy Center, this was a clarion call for them to go, oh, this could happen over here. And obviously we don't have bulldozers, you know, destroying the Kennedy Center right now. But if we were assessing sort of the probability of the Kennedy Center being demolished, we went from a very low percentage kind of earlier this month, and it's ticking higher and higher and higher. And so those fears are starting to prove warranted.
17: And do we have any idea where the battle goes next?
13: We do. Court, which is where most of the substantive action has happened since Beatty filed their lawsuit in December. The federal judge in the case denied Beatty's motion to have an emergency hearing on Tuesday's closure, but he did order the center to file an explanation, a detailed status report, as he put it, to explain what the center had described as a temporary closure by Wednesday. So we should know more about the center's rationale. And from there, who knows what the judge decides and what legal developments unfold. The thing that has struck me is how strongly President Trump and his administration has made the connection between, I mean, let's keep it real, him getting his name on the center and him and his fellow trustees making sure that the 250 some odd million dollars that Congress has appropriated for those renovations happens. Congress has already appropriated that money. Congress has already said, here, we're giving you the money, do this. And President Trump is saying, we're going to close it for 2 years for renovations, but we're not going to do those renovations until you appropriately recognize me. And I don't know why I'm surprised. I should not be, but here we are. I am. And I'm sure I will be surprised again.
17: Jonathan Edwards keeps being surprised reporting on the arts and government for the Washington Post. And up next on Today Explained, we're going to hear from a reporter who sat down with the president and asked him why he keeps doing stuff like this. Why, though?
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20: Trump. Came in like a wrecking
17: ball. Today Explain is back. We've got the Kennedy Center obsession, the ballroom obsession, the reflecting pool obsession, and then there's some more recent obsessions, a 30-foot colossus statue of George Washington outside the Smithsonian National Museum of American History, and hot off the presses, let's also make that arch outside Arlington National Cemetery a sniper station drone base. Take that, Paris. Ben Terrace is the Washington correspondent at New York Magazine. He recently sat down with the president to talk about his obsessions. We asked him what he learned.
21: Yeah, I mean, so before I even talked to him, I did a lot of reporting about why he seems to be so obsessed with all this stuff. And it's really like a legacy play for him, right? He's trying to build something that will last beyond his time here, both his time here in the White House, probably his time here on Earth. He wants to actually have physical monuments to himself. Somebody who's close to him told me that the president doesn't care that much about legislation. He doesn't care that much about, you know, the kind of nuts and bolts of being a president. He cares a lot about buildings and prizes. If he has buildings and prizes, then he feels like his legacy will go on forever. You know, that's why he wants the Nobel Prize. That's why he's building an arch for himself in Washington. It's really about, you know, a legacy that will withstand the test of time in his mind.
17: Which is to say he doesn't really realize that the right legislation could get him more prizes.
21: Yeah, I mean, you know, most presidents try to be very successful presidents and have other people build monuments for you. He's trying to honor himself, basically. It's something I asked him about, actually, when I sat down with him in the Oval Office. There was a viral moment from a few months ago from Senator John Ossoff, the senator from Georgia who may run for president. And he said at a rally that
22: he's building a monument to himself. But see, Atlanta, he's doing these things now because no one will honor him when he's gone.
21: And so I asked the president this because, you know, I thought maybe he'd take a shot at John Ossoff or deny it. But I was very surprised. He just said, yeah, that's true. No, nobody will do it when I'm gone. When I'm gone, nobody will do it.
17: It's nice to hear the future and current president agree on something.
21: Yeah, good point.
17: It feels kind of self-aware, surprisingly, of Donald Trump to not take a shot at John Ossoff, but to just agree with him and say, yeah, that's exactly my motivation.
21: Yeah, I mean, so part of me thought, okay, here's a guy who recognizes that when he's gone, history may not necessarily, you know, look fondly upon him. But also there was a part of me that thought that that's not actually what he was saying. What he was maybe saying is, I'm the only person in the world capable of building something as beautiful and important as these monuments. You know, I alone can fix it. I alone can build it. You know, nobody else has the ability to do this the way that he has. So on the one hand, possibly self-aware that he won't be recognized the way he wants to be. On the other hand, maybe it's just, you know, a kind of egomaniac talking about how he's incredible at things and nobody else can do it. I think it's all kind of tied up in that he's not the most introspective person I've ever talked to, let's put it that way. Mm. But even the least introspective person in the world, when he gets to be 80 years old, might start thinking about what's left of him after he's gone.
17: And just to prove to the world how much he's wasting time obsessing over this ballroom and showing it off, he takes the time out of his day to give you a tour of the ballroom.
21: Yeah, that's right. I thought I was going to get 20 minutes with him in the Oval Office. Ended up getting 45 minutes in the Oval Office and then almost a 45-minute tour of the White House grounds. He showed me the Rose Garden where they put statues and they turned it into a kind of paved over terrace that looks like, you know, Mar-a-Lago. He showed me the Presidential Walk of Fame where they have all the pictures of the presidents and then the auto pen for Joe Biden. A room called the Palm Room where he put down a new marble floor that he was very proud of. The helipad was still being constructed. He walked me over there and introduced me to the construction workers as they were building this helipad. And then he took me to the ballroom itself and showed me this behemoth building. I mean, it's, you know, there's steel rising 70 feet in the air. It's the size of 1.5 football fields. He was bragging about how there's more steel there than in the Washington Commander Stadium that's being built. I mean, it's just like this enormous thing that you can't really see anywhere in Washington unless you go up the Washington Monument and look at it from afar. And I was just in the middle of this thing, and I couldn't really believe how huge it was. And he wanted to show me, this is where the entrance is going to be. The chandeliers will be hanging here. He told me he could picture it all already because this is, quote, what I do. You know, he'll gaze out the window in the morning, first thing in the morning from the residence to see the work. He'll look at, out the window at last thing at night to see the work. I mean, he is monitoring this very closely.
17: One thing that the ballroom especially shares with the Kennedy Center is that it feels like this administration is doing its darndest to outmaneuver the courts, to get around any legal questions concerning the work. Did that come up at all while he was giving you this tour?
21: Yeah, sure. When I was getting the tour, the Supreme Court had not yet ruled that they could keep going. There was kind of a pause on their ruling where they were allowed to keep doing construction while the Supreme Court figured out, you know, how they were going to rule on it. And so clearly they were racing against the Supreme Court to get as much done as possible. They really wanted it to become like a fait accompli. They wanted it to look like the whole thing was done, you know, was beyond going back. And I was asking the president about this, you know, are you worried that the Supreme Court is going to rule that you can't keep doing construction unless you get permission from Congress? Congress does have the right to decide what happens to federal buildings. So it would make sense that they would be able to make a decision on this. And he said he wasn't worried about it at all. He said, you know, the Supreme Court's going to make the right decision. The people want this. He's like, if I needed to get Congress's approval, I could do it, but it's not going to happen. And he ended up being right. He doesn't need Congress's approval. The Supreme Court's letting him do it.
17: But Congress may get shaken up in about a month and a half. Is that on his radar?
21: Yeah, I mean, he's aware, and certainly Democrats are aware. I talked to a bunch of Democrats for this story, mostly about what happens next. Are they going to start investigating the ballroom? Are they going to start looking at, you know, subpoenaing donors and looking at the contracts and figuring out if there was a pay-to-play scheme, if there was, you know, illegal construction happening? And Democrats are champing at the bit for that. You know, they're calling it a target-rich environment. They're ready to get subpoena power. And they're also talking about in 2028, you know, what do we do if we get the White House ourselves? Will we tear this down? AOC says she wants to turn it into a soup kitchen. you know, there are all sorts of ideas for it. I asked the president about that, too. I said, are you worried that Democrats get the White House in 2028 and they come and they tear down this ballroom right after you built it? And he basically said, like, I'd like to see them try. He said, we're building this ballroom with nuclear concrete. That's what he called it. Nuclear concrete. Concrete that can withstand a nuclear blast. He's like, if it can withstand a nuclear blast, like, I'd like to see Democrats try to take it down. He told me somebody could go to the ballroom with a jackhammer and spend 2 days straight jackhammering one column and it wouldn't even leave a mark. And so he's basically daring them to try to tear it down because he's building something that he feels like, you know, can withstand a nuclear blast, so it can withstand Democrats.
17: I think it was Axelrod in your piece, in your reporting, who said the Democrats should name it after John F. Kennedy, which I guess I hadn't considered who the ballroom might be named after, because we always just say it's the White House ballroom. But I guess President Trump wants it to be named after himself, of course, connecting it back to the Kennedy Center, I guess.
21: Yeah, I asked him if it should have his name on it, and he said, yeah, it should. He said, I don't know if it will, but it definitely should. And yeah, I mean, the Axelrod idea, just instead of tearing it down, just troll the president by naming it after JFK or name it after Barack Obama or Joe Biden or the auto pen or whatever you want.
17: The Joe Biden ballroom would be particularly funny. I mean, this, at the end of the day, all of this is just about his legacy. That's what you learned by hanging out with him and talking to him about it. Do you think by spreading his efforts across DC, even into Virginia with the arch, he's ensuring that at least something stands and that his legacy is ultimately secured? I mean, the Kennedy Center looks less and less likely. The ballroom seems like an obvious way to troll him, but maybe it's the arch. Maybe it's, who knows, some project that I'm forgetting about at this moment because there's so many.
21: I think that he definitely thinks that these buildings can withstand more than anything else. Legislation can be rolled back. Executive orders can be, you know, reversed. This is something that he feels like can last forever. I do think there's a world in which Democrats tear down some of the stuff. The arch is a good example. I mean, the ballroom is hard to tear down, right? First of all, it's super expensive. It's huge. It also has to be replaced with something. You can't just tear it down. and then leave a hole in the ground, you have to then build another ballroom, which would be kind of a crazy thing to do and take all this time and then become another story about how Democrats are spending all their time building a ballroom. Is it possible? Sure. It just seems a little bit harder to imagine. But the arch, you could see that thing getting dynamited on some 4th of July and then just leaving it as a traffic circle. So I could see a world in which maybe some of these things get destroyed in a kind of, I don't know, epic fashion. Why not?
17: It feels like he might be onto something, which is that it would be very controversial to just tear something down for the sake of it out of spite.
21: Yeah, he's right. No, absolutely.
17: There's also 2 years left in his term. I mean, do you get the sense that this is slowing down or ramping up?
21: It's hard to say. I have a hard time believing it's going to end. I mean, especially if he becomes a lame duck president and there's even fewer things he can do legislatively. Why not just keep building things and putting your name on things because there's nothing else to do with your time? He said that in the first term, the reason he didn't do a lot of this stuff is because he was too under siege, that it was a difficult time to build a ballroom because of the Russia investigations or the impeachment trials and stuff like that. And so maybe he gets tied up in all that same kind of stuff if Democrats take charge. But I also kind of feel like he'll have an easier time just trying to ignore subpoenas. I just think it's going to be a really messy time. And so maybe he'll just hole himself off into a room somewhere, you know, designing more buildings, because what else is he going to do?
17: He'll have more time to talk to you.
21: Yeah, fair.
17: You can read Inside Trump's Ballroom Obsession at nymag.com. Dustin DeSoto and Avishai Artsy produced this one for Today Explained. Amna Al-Sadi edited. Bridger Donegan and David Tatasciore mixed. Danielle Hewitt was on facts with Welcome Back, Gabriel Donatov.

0: useful way?
1: It seems to me that the myth of the zombie provides a recognized cultural structure for exploring anxieties. But I wonder also whether there's something about the way that it plays on what some modern biologists have been wanting to tell us, that actually we are just controlled by our genes, that all organisms are just passive vehicles, robots made by genes for their own purposes. What interested me about the TV series The Last of Us, which explored this phenomenon of zombification of ants by fungus by transferring it to humans, it explored it in a way that made use of this zombie myth that we've had for a long time, but it certainly wasn't something being brought about by, you know, voodoo magic. It was actually portrayed as a natural process, and what you had was basically a species jump. As with COVID, we're not by any means in control of nature to the degree that we might think we are, if we are at all.
2: Fungi do things in different ways to us, and that makes it hard for us to conceptualise them, but also makes them an object of wonder as well, I think. Ophiocordyceps is interesting because in and of itself, the photos of it are shocking, and it is very shocking, but it's very alien. And it's easy then to put it in a box and say, it doesn't concern me. And in one sense, it doesn't, because we're not ants and we're not going to get infected by Ophiocordyceps. But in another sense, it does concern us because it's about understanding the natural world and its complexity. I think one thing which has emerged in biology relatively recently, over the last sort of 5 years or so, is the concept of individuality is much harder to think about biologically than perhaps we had assumed. Symbiosis is a very specific term in biology. It means living together, and it encompasses relationships that are parasitic all the way through to relationships that are deeply mutualistic. We see what's around us now, but over evolutionary time, relationships can change from parasitic to mutualistic and back again. And we've done a very good job of constructing an environment that we think isolates us from what we've said is nature, but actually we are part of nature. And if we think about ourselves as part of a network, perhaps we're less likely to take actions which damage that network.
1: Nature isn't always this horrible sort of red in tooth and claw business. Lots of species are dependent on other species, are codependent on other species. This is a very complex process through which life, ecosystems and the whole biosphere propagates itself. I think that one of the things that art can do in relation to science is to make concrete and sometimes literally to visualize things that in science seem very abstract or hard to get hold of. And this interdependence of nature is one of them. We kind of might know it intellectually, but it's very hard to see.
3: Before I knew of the word mycelium, we grew up with our grandparents telling us that everything is connected. And in Indian spirituality and Indian philosophy, these concepts of the interconnectedness of all things is something that we were raised with. And so I can't say that it was this revelation of, oh my God, it's called mycelium. You know, we were raised with this. So for me, for it to be given a name is brilliant. I can see it. I can now experience it physically, as opposed to these sort of stories and things that we've sort of grown up with. So to me, it makes sense.
0: I think sometimes there are perspectives on free will where we imagine that other people or society are a threat to our freedom. But I think it's important to remember that society can also be a way to expand our freedom. Sharing our agency or sharing our control with a different person or even with the environment doesn't have to be disempowering. It can also actually empower us to imagine new worlds, new behaviors, to do new things we couldn't have done alone.
4: I think we're pretty much there, you know. So maybe the question of control doesn't matter so much.
5: So I think there's probably a dance of control, but I believe I'm quite like the interspecies ideal, where I enjoy the dance and think this will make the work better.
4: So in a way, we start with the zombie ant fungus being this disturbing, unfamiliar, strange thing, and we end up in a different place. So do you want to just, I mean, I think you've basically said it, but just maybe one more sentence about that.
5: Since I started this exploration into the zombie ant fungus and its invisible world of complexity and control, I really believe that it's making people think in a different way. You're never alone. There's always another species around you that you can connect with. And I think by utilizing this horror story of a zombie ant fungus, we can really start to dig into what it means to be part of the bigger ecosystem. I think we're very controlled from every angle and have probably not much autonomy, but for me, that's a relief. That means you can relax and go, okay, I'm not running the show.
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1: I'm Jesse Thorne. Walter Thompson Hernandez set his latest movie in Los Angeles, and Thompson Hernandez wanted to get L.A. right. I mean, it's his hometown. That means getting the geography right, the neighborhood right, the wardrobe right. Especially the wardrobe. And when it comes to Southeast L.A., that means three words. Pro Club T.
11: We're such a big part of my childhood, right? Like, I'm not even kidding. Like, I still have marks on my necks from wearing so many Pro Clubs growing up.
1: It's got a narrow, tight neck hole. For MaximumFun.org and NPR, it's Bullseye. This week, Walter Thompson Hernandez on Los Angeles and documenting it on film, plus comedy filmmaker Eric Appel. That's all coming up on Bullseye. But first, the news.
7: Live from NPR News in Washington, I'm Ryland Barton. President Trump and New York City Mayor Zoran Mamdani met today in Manhattan, talking about housing and immigration. The two leaders have run hot and cold with each other in the past, but during a press conference, Trump offered praise for Mamdani. NPR's Brian Mann reports.
12: Many Republicans have sought to vilify Mamdani, a Democratic socialist and New York City's first Muslim mayor. He's been featured in GOP attack ads ahead of the midterm election. But speaking outside the mayor's official residence, Trump, a native New Yorker, patted Mamdani on the back and spoke warmly, saying he's got, quote, great potential. This was Mamdani's third meeting with Trump. The mayor described their closed-door talk as constructive.
13: I shared my very strong opinions about how we can keep New Yorkers safe, how we can keep immigrant New Yorkers safe, and how important immigrant New Yorkers, especially Haitian New Yorkers, are.
12: Mamdani also wants Trump's help building a 12,000-unit affordable housing project. Brian Mann, NPR News, New York.
7: The man shot in his car by an ICE officer in Austin yesterday is being held in a detention center with a bullet in his back, according to his attorney. As Katie McAfee of member station KUT reports, his attorney says he was delivering food orders when he was sideswiped by an unmarked vehicle, then shot at multiple times.
14: 28-year-old Wilbur Rafael Garces Perez is originally from Venezuela. He told reporters over the phone in Spanish that he spent 4 hours in the hospital before being released with a bullet still lodged near the back of his neck. A spokesperson for his attorney interpreted the phone call.
15: When he arrived at the detention center at 4 a.m., he also complained about the pain and he had to sleep on the floor.
14: Garces-Perez's attorneys say he entered the U.S. legally through a Biden-era parole program the Trump administration canceled. The Department of Homeland Security says Garces-Perez had a final order of removal and that the agency is investigating the shooting. For NPR News, I'm Katie McAfee in Austin.
7: The Nasdaq hit a new record today as tech stocks, including Meta, soared and oil prices dropped. NPR's John Ruich has more.
16: The rally came in part from a slightly strange place, Apple's App Store. Earlier this month, Meta released a product called Muse, which is an artificial intelligence agent that can do digital tasks for users. Now the Muse app is number one on the App Store with positive reviews. Meta's share price rose more than 11%. And since Muse is an AI product that requires computational power, shares in several chip companies also jumped. AMD ended the day up 10%. Intel rose 12%. And chip designer Arm Holdings leapt 17%. Crude oil prices were down, as were treasury yields, both of which are also generally considered good for stocks. John Ruich, NPR News.
7: The National Hurricane Center says the tropical cyclone named Polo is now a hurricane in the Pacific Ocean. It's expected to become a major hurricane by Wednesday. It could bring up to a foot of rain to parts of coastal Mexico. 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A federal appeals court ruled in favor of a new Missouri congressional map backed by President Trump, but it ordered the ruling not to be implemented for a week or until the U.S. Supreme Court can weigh in. It's the latest in the confusing back-and-forth court battle over the map, which was drawn by the Republican-led legislature to help the party keep control of Congress this year. Officials have already sent ballots to citizens overseas and military voters. The Trump administration is fast-tracking logging in some areas recently burned by wildfires. Oregon Public Broadcasting's April Ehrlich reports.
17: The U.S. Forest Service is proposing to log about 5,000 acres in central Oregon, where a wildfire burned this summer. The agency gave local tribes, counties, and the public just 1 week to weigh in. The Trump administration is invoking a new policy that fast-tracks post-fire logging. Environmental groups say the Forest Service is rushing a sensitive process. Eric Fernandez is with Oregon Wild.
18: This project may be the first of many where we see excessive logging on public lands after a fire with near zero public process.
17: Researchers say wildlife needs some dead trees left behind for food and shelter. Timber groups say those trees are a fire risk and need to be removed quickly before the wood quality degrades. For NPR News, I'm April Ehrlich in Portland, Oregon.
7: A tiny wildcat newly identified as a species in Bolivia has become an unlikely tourist attraction. Visitors have flocked to a wildlife sanctuary near La Paz, hoping to catch a glimpse of Tigrino, but it's easily stressed by people, so caretakers keep them out of public view. This is NPR News from Washington.
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1: It's Bullseye. I'm Jesse Thorne. Kids think about the world in mythical, magical terms. Am I a princess or a prince? Do I have magic powers? Is the monster that I saw on TV here, waiting under my bed? When I'm at school all day, what are my parents doing? Like hero stuff, right? My guest this week, Walter Thompson Hernandez, made a movie that's sort of about that. If I Go, Will They Miss Me? Is set in Watts, working-class Los Angeles neighborhood, not that far from LAX. Any time of day, look up, you'll see airplanes headed to or from the runways at the airport. The movie's protagonist is a kid named Anthony, Little Ant. He looks up at the sky and sees the planes. He imagines them as his friends and family members, arms outstretched, soaring above. And that's what we see on the screen. Little Ant thinks a lot about his dad, Big Ant. Why is he gone? Where'd he go to? I mean, he's probably a hero doing hero stuff, right? Little Ant imagines his dad as Odysseus, the hero of the Odyssey. off fighting the Trojan War. And all these things that Little Ant imagines, we see. If I Go, Will They Miss Me is one of Thompson Hernandez's first feature films. The other one is called Kites. It also just came out recently. Prior to those films, he made a basketball documentary for Netflix. And prior to that, he covered L.A. for the New York Times. He wrote some incredible pieces about Kobe Bryant, Nipsey Hussle, and Cowboys in Compton. We will get into that, I promise. Because look, if there's anything anyone in Los Angeles wants to talk about, and I'm in Los Angeles, it's how the New York Times writes about Los Angeles. I am really excited to welcome Walter Thompson Hernandez onto the show. Let's get right into it. Walter, welcome to Bullseye. I'm so happy to have you on the show.
11: Thank you for having me. It's cool, man. Cool chat so far.
1: How did you come to connect the world of your childhood with the world of mythology?
11: When I was 7 or 8 years old, it's like such a clear memory, right? I'm like 7 or 8, and there's like hundreds of airplanes flying above our neighborhood and our home.
1: Because you grew up by LAX.
11: Like right under the LAX flight path. And I think I've researched the number. I think it's like between 700 and 800 planes fly above our homes every single day, right? Which is complicated. But what that did for like my friends and I was that, you know, it was like the only show in town, right? We would like look up and sort of imagine where these planes were coming from and think about narratives and stories about who was on them. And then what it also did, I think, was like help us kind of create myth and mythologies that we kind of created about these imaginary kind of airplane people, you know, that we invented and sort of thought about and who wore these like huge white t-shirts for no reason, you know, and then we sort of like, we're learning about Greek mythology at that age, you know, and it's, I don't know, man, I think mythology is like a really beautiful way for all people, I think, to make sense of mystery and sort of understand a very complicated world. And that's kind of what we did.
1: Did you know anything, even now as an adult, about like Black mythology around flying, like the people could fly or Tar Beach or...
11: That's a great book, right? Like I love that book so much now as an adult, but as a child, you know, my father's Black, my mom's Mexican, but I didn't know about any of those books, right? I didn't know about like Song of Solomon by Toni Morrison, which is one of my favorite books now. I didn't know about any of this. I just knew that there was something in the sky and we had questions. And I think we, you know, we're creating our own mythology, so to speak.
1: I had those two books as a kid. They made such a huge impact on me. And at my kids, when they were picture book age, we had Tar Beach. Mm. And Tar Beach is by the great quilter, poster maker, painter, Faith Ringgold. Mm-hmm. And it's like this story about New York in her childhood and being on the roof, having a picnic on the roof of her apartment building and imagining as a kid that she can fly mm-hmm. and that she owns everything that she can fly over.
11: Mm-hmm. Totally.
1: The character says, and I'm paraphrasing from memory, but she says, anybody can fly. You just have to have somewhere that you can't get to any other way.
11: That's right. That's right.
1: And that feeling of flying is such a powerful feeling for a child. I mean, in The Night Kitchen, Maurice Sendak, when he makes the airplane out of dough, like
11: right,
1: that,
11: right.
1: That feeling of having that ultimate freedom.
11: Yeah. It's something I think that like historically, I think for like Black people who you know, experience sort of mythologies pre-slavery, you know, Reconstruction during slavery. I think the act of flight, the act of ascension, right, has always been one that would hopefully lead to manumission, right? To freedom, essentially, right? So flying as a sort of praxis, as a sort of mythology, and also as an act of hope to me is like, you know, it's something we've been doing for a really long time. So the mythology of flight is not new, but what is new for me is how me and my friends were sort of creating our own mythologies, right? Without knowing about this sort of like beautiful lineage of flight in Black mythology. Like we didn't know anything about that, but yet here we were existing under this like complicated flight path and looking up and creating stories and narratives about these airplanes.
1: And also in making this film, you were hoping to capitalize on what you hoped would be the success of the Odyssey, right? You're just trying to get in the wake.
11: 100%. Yeah, man. I'm just trying to like, you know, like ride those coattails, man. No. It's funny, man, because like when we were making this movie, we heard that Christopher Nolan was creating, you know, the Odyssey. And I was like, hey, man, like there's a big ant in my movie who his child thinks is Odysseus, right? And he talks about Odysseus. And I was like, man, it must be the year of Greek mythology, because I had no idea, you know, and here we are.
1: It's Bullseye. I'm Jesse Thorne. My guest is filmmaker Walter Thompson Hernandez. His newest movie, If I Go, Will They Miss Me, is out now. Did anybody in your life or in your friend's life when you were a kid go and come back in that way?
11: There were so many men in my childhood and in my life who would go and sometimes not come back, right? Odysseus eventually returns. There were some men who like Odysseus returned, right? And there were often so many more questions than answers about where they were, who they saw, what sort of monsters they destroyed and devoured along the way, that their own monsters, so to speak, right? But no, I think for the way that I grew up, you know, we didn't question the men who left, you know, and sometimes it was incarceration, sometimes they passed away, and sometimes they were just with other families, you know, and each time it was a version of Odysseus, so to speak.
1: I mean, how Latino was the community that you grew up in?
11: 100%, man. 100% Mexican, Mexican-American. And here I was, this like half black, half Mexican boy in this community, you know, and it was incredibly Mexican. There was like a sort of border between Huntington Park and Watts and South Central. There was like a railroad that divided both communities. But my community was incredibly Mexican.
1: I mean, in a Mexican-American community, LA has all kinds of different Mexican-American communities, whether it's, you know, cultural associations from different parts of Mexico or whether it is different amounts of closeness to immigration, because LA has Mexican-American communities that are, you know, obviously it has Mexican-American generations, communities that go back hundreds of years.
11: That's right.
1: But that's a smaller group, but there's lots of people whose families go back four or five, six generations in Southern California.
11: Totally. And I think what was unique to my community was that it didn't span that far back, right? Like these were all first, second generation Mexican Americans, right? So for a lot of us, like my mom immigrated here when she was 14. And it seemed like everybody in our sort of community kind of had a similar story, right? They had just immigrated to Los Angeles in the 80s and people were just trying to make sense of what was going on.
1: And going and coming back and family separation are huge issues in any immigrant community in the United States. I mean, certainly now that immigration enforcement is so intense for people who are already in the United States, but like whether it's deportation or going back by choice to maintain family in another country, that same kind of going and coming back feeling, that kind of like leaving for reasons that a kid couldn't understand, are also things that could happen to any immigrant community in the States, and certainly Mexican Americans.
11: Totally. Yeah. You know, I think it's like thematically, I think it's something that I was thinking about when I was seven, and today it's also like it's incredibly relevant for sure.
1: One of your characters, Big Anthony, the father, yeah, spends his loose time, or at least his escape time, shoveling horse manure at a horse ranch.
11: Yeah.
1: And there's a lot of horses in Los Angeles. Like, speaking as a native San Franciscan, I got to Los Angeles and I'm like, how is it possible there's horses here?
11: So about all these horses, right?
1: Yeah, you're just like, you're like in Burbank and a horse is walking down the street and you're like, what's going on? I'm going to the bowling alley. Like,
11: 100%. No, I was just at the Warner Brothers studio yesterday in Burbank and I look across the way and there's a horse ranch there. There's a horse stall. So yeah, I mean, I don't know. I think we are, you know, obviously, it's a metropolis, but it's also such a rural place, and it's a country place where like people who have horse backgrounds and all walks of life can make sense of that. But yeah, Big Ant as a character, you know, when I used to work at the New York Times, I wrote a story about a group of friends called the Compton Cowboys, and that led to sort of a book and a film thing. And that sort of got me thinking about, you know, the presence of like black cowboys. And, you know, like in the past, I think 4 or 5 years, we have seen that on screen in sort of different ways. But for me, it's like, this Big Ant, which is actually, you know, modeled out after somebody real named Big Ant, you know, who's a close friend of mine, is someone who works at a horse ranch. And you said manure, but it's horse. You know, this is what he does, right? This is what he picks up, man. He picks up horse, and that's a part of his job. And he takes a lot of pride in that, you know, and there's a lot of love there.
1: It's Bullseye. I'm Jesse Thorne. I'm talking with writer, journalist, and movie director Walter Thompson Hernandez. So like in Burbank, okay, when you see a horse walking down the street,
11: yeah,
1: it's generally the white lady that our listeners are imagining riding that horse.
11: 100% it is.
1: Okay, so it's like a 1,000% actually. And shout out to horse ladies. This is not,
11: they're cool.
1: This is not to put down horse ladies.
11: Most of them are cool.
1: I live in Northeast Los Angeles in Lincoln Heights, and there's a horse stable on the Arroyo Seco, and that horse stable, despite being right next to relatively suburban South Pasadena, when I see guys riding horses out of that horse stable, they're almost always Latino,
11: mm-hmm.
1: you know, with big cowboy hats and mm-hmm. stuff, because there's so many Northern Mexicans, especially in Los Angeles, mm-hmm. where, and you know, a lot of Northern Mexico is like Texas, you
11: totally.
1: Know, it's horse country. But in South LA, when you were a kid, mm-hmm. did you see black horse riders in your community?
11: 100%. You know, like that was the craziest thing for me is that my mom and I, we used to go shopping in Compton. There was like a fashion center there, the like Compton Mall was there and it was still active and it was still running. And I remember the first time I saw a black dude on a horse, I was like 4, 5, 6, somewhere around there. But I was just like, you know, because growing up for me in Mexico, going back every summer and seeing all my uncles and cousins on horses, like I only assumed that like cowboys were like, you know, white or Mexican, right? So.
1: And if you walk down the street anywhere in Los Angeles, you know, south of the 10 or east of Vermont, you're going to see a Mexican or Latino guy with a big belt buckle and a cowboy hat, like for sure.
11: Absolutely. So seeing a black person on a horse, like really kind of was like, I questioned it, you know? And then I was like, the older I got, I was like, wow, there's actually a story here. There's a history here that predates me. And there's a whole legacy of black cowboys, you know, both in the South and in the West that was so pivotal and crucial to like horse riding and cowboy culture. And yeah, it's been the sort of like theme in my work, you know, like thinking about like horses as acts of power and resistance and all these sort of things, right? And now in my movie, If I Go Will They Miss Me, there's Pegasus, you know, which is Greek mythology, and there's a boy's father who works on a horse ranch. Like, so it's something that I've been thinking about a lot, man. I can't escape it. You know, these horses are after me, man. You know, I can't, something's happening here.
1: What did it mean to you to give Big Ant this story about taking care of horses when so much of the rest of the story of the film is about him struggling to do that same caretaking for his family?
11: Yeah. There's something about a man like Big Ant, who I've known in so many different forms, right? He's a sort of composite of uncles and, you know, fathers of close friends and sort of people I've known along the way, you know? And there's something about these very complicated black and brown men who I was, you know, raised around and born next to or born with, all these sort of things. There's something about the sort of like intimate, private, quiet moments that they went and had and who they shared it with, right? And these men, you know, who were like hardened, the world hardened them, the world asked them to grow up too soon and too early and sort of like let go of innocence and all these sort of things. They were also some of the softest and quietest boys at one point, right? So when I think about Big Ant's character, you know, I think to someone who doesn't know a person like that, someone who doesn't understand how this like kind of problematic bravado of it all, right? Like who we are publicly sometimes isn't who we are privately. And so I kind of needed his character to have somewhere to go where he doesn't have to perform anymore, where he can be vulnerable and he can be honest and he can sort of just be himself, right? So it might look crazy to someone to see this character on screen speaking to a horse, right? It's kind of a crazy thing to do. But I think the more you understand and you watch and you're like, oh, this is who he feels safe around. These horses have been a part of his life forever. And horses, we all know, right, are the most like empathetic, beautiful sort of animals around. And so it kind of makes sense why he would find, you know, trust in these horses. And I think his character really needed that.
1: Look, we're going to take a break. In a minute, I will finish up with Walter Thompson Hernandez, director of If I Go, Will They Miss Me? Then after that, another director, Eric Appel, who made the dramatically sillier Weird Al biopic from 2022, and also the new Nate Bargatze movie, Breadwinner. He'll talk about the Tim Burton classic that he wishes he'd made. It's Bullseye for MaximumFun.org and NPR.
0: Every summer, a melting glacier in the mountains above Juneau releases a torrent of water on the picturesque capital city. Can Juneau win its fight against nature? 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
4: 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And The Estate of Joan B. Kroc, whose bequest serves as an enduring investment in the future of public radio and seeks to help NPR be a model for the highest quality journalism in the 21st century. 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
5: Welcome back to Bullseye. I'm Jesse Thorne. My guest is Walter Thompson Hernandez. He just directed a special, beautiful film called If I Go, Will They Miss Me? It's playing in select theaters now. I think you should check it out. Let's dive back into our conversation. I have a Los Angeles question for you.
11: Sure.
5: So there is a running joke in Los Angeles about the New York Times coverage of Los Angeles.
11: Oh, man, I have a lot to say about that. Triggered, man. Triggered. And I say this because it's so funny. I say this because I was at the New York Times when, like, some of the New York Times stories about L.A. came out and they were, like, problematic.
5: Okay, so, like, I don't want to paint with too broad a brush, sure. Right? However, often when you live in Los Angeles and you read a story about Los Angeles in the New York Times, you're like, they made me read 75 stories about the New York mayoral race and they can't bother to get the one story about LA right?
11: Not one, man.
5: Okay, so before you worked for the New York Times, what did you see in the New York Times or in other national media mm-hmm. about LA and how did it feel to you about how it represented LA?
11: Totally. I think so much of it felt tropey. So much of it felt reductive, right? It was about like tacos and palm trees and lowriders and sort of like all these tropes that, you know, just make you question how much time someone spent living here or working here or reporting or talking to people in honest ways. So yeah.
5: And to be clear,
11: yeah.
5: Shout out to those things, except maybe palm trees,
11: yeah.
5: Which don't do that much tree stuff.
11: Right.
5: You wish they would do more tree stuff.
11: Right.
5: However,
11: yes.
5: They're neat looking.
11: There's just so much more. This is such a layered and complicated place and city. And I think so much of the coverage of this city just falls on tropes, you know, and it's like kind of lazy reporting, if I'm being honest, you know, and that's why I was so happy to like work at the New York Times and be from here and often be writing about LA. I was like, man, finally, you know, it was me, but it could have been someone else. Right. But finally, like I'm able to kind of like tell different stories that excite me and excited others, I think.
5: So what were the things besides just like, you know, I don't need to read another story about Tijuana style tacos.
11: For sure.
5: As good as they are. What were the things that you were like, I'm done hearing about this?
11: Oh, man. I think, you know, like for a lot of us who were born and raised here, I think I just wanted to reflect the world that I grew up in and the sort of conversation, the questions that I had about LA, right? Like when I was a New York Times reporter, writer, you know, I did stories about the Black Panther cosplay community here in LA, which is like so cool. You know, I did a story obviously about the Compton Cowboys, right? Like did a story about this really cool community of Southern Mexicans of Oaxacans who play this really beautiful ancient game that they've been playing for like thousands of years and generations. And, you know, I just wasn't hearing about that or reading that in the New York Times. And it was really cool. And that sort of like in this roundabout way has helped me kind of get here, you know, where it's like story and narrative and like inquiry is what continues to like drive the work that I do today, you know, and it was really beautiful to have that experience to represent LA at the New York Times. Felt really cool.
5: What's up with the Black Panther cosplay community?
11: Dude, I haven't talked to them in maybe 8 or 9 years.
5: Are they up at like Anime Expo?
11: Yeah, I think they were at like all the expos, you know, when like the movie Black Panther came out, there was like a huge thing. And that was my first story at the New York Times. And it was like a really, really, I think, cool and beautiful story about how this community, which had been sort of left out of this narrative, were, you know, kind of doing their thing and feeling really proud about all that.
5: Have you ever seen the documentary Los Angeles Plays Itself?
11: Of course, man.
5: This is like this like almost 3 hour, maybe it even is 3 hours, cinematic essay.
11: Yeah, it's beautiful.
5: About locations in Los Angeles and the ways that locations in Los Angeles represent both Los Angeles and other places. Mm-hmm. When you saw that movie, did it make you see the city differently?
11: Yeah, it's funny, man. I think when you ask that, right? Like when I think about movies that I think have gotten LA right, you know, I think about Los Angeles Plays Itself. I think about this other kind of hybrid doc called Crazy Life, right? Which is like this like French filmmaker is deeply embedded into this like Samoan Crip gang in Long Beach in the 80s and 90s. And it's a crazy film. It's beautiful. And I think about Heat, right? Like Heat to me is like how Los Angeles is pictured, you know, that they obviously hired like local street photographers to like location scout, right? You know, and it makes sense. They're in Watts. They're like the first shot of the movie. It's like Robert De Niro is getting off of the then Blue Line on Slauson Boulevard, which is right next to the 110 freeway. And I'm just like, that's my stop, right? Like as a kid, I'm just like, Robert De Niro is getting off of my Blue Line stop. And it's just like so crazy because I had never seen that in movies, right? And I'm just like, man, they took their time and they really sort of dedicate themselves to like portraying LA in a way that feels honest, in a way that like reminds locals like me of home and also someone who's not from LA of like a different version of the city. So yeah, I mean, I think about locations all the time. I've been scouting my whole life, essentially, you know?
5: I'm Jesse Thorne. This is Bullseye. My guest is filmmaker and writer, Walter Thompson Hernandez. When you live in a city that has iconic places, you know, whatever in Los Angeles, the Capitol Records building or something like that, right? Like you see those fairly often. At the same time, Los Angeles movies in the 1990s, especially movies that represented Los Angeles south of the 10 freeway, the southern sort of half of Los Angeles, where many of the people of color of Los Angeles are concentrated, were largely gangster movies of various kinds, right? Like Heat is a, you know, classic sort of white immigrant group gangster movie, you know, because it's a true Italian and American gangster movie, right?
11: Chicago.
5: But then all of the Boys in the Hood,
11: Boys in the Hoods, man,
5: and its imitators,
11: for sure,
5: were the movies that existed that were set in those worlds.
11: Yeah, it's so funny that you kind of bring that up because like those were the movies, man. Like I'll run you a list, right? It's like Boys in the Hood, Menace to Society, South Central, and then like on the other side, like all the Mexican American like gangster films, like, you know, like Blood and Blood Out, right? Like Mi Familia, right? Like these are the movies that like I begged my mom to rent for me every weekend. So like I just grew up watching all these gangster movies every weekend. And like for a lot of us, like that was our introduction to like cinema. These like kind of mellow, like you watch them now, they're like super melodramatic, you know, but the locations are beautiful and the acting feels honest. And these characters, like especially like a lot of the like Mexican gangster films were like made by white dudes, right? And I was like, they kind of got it right, man. Like I feel the story, I feel the drama, but yeah, I grew up watching these movies and they're still like a big part of who I am today, for sure.
5: Why did you make a movie with so little plot?
11: Well, number one, how are we defining plot, right? You know, when I think of plot, like when I think of story, you know, for me, it's like, it's so subjective, right? Like, I think for me, plot is important and story is important, right? But so are emotions, right? And so is texture. And I think my background as a sort of documentarian, you know, now turned narrative filmmaker, you know, I'm invested in so much more than plot, right? Like, I come from a family, you know, my mom got her PhD in literature at UCLA, right? Like my background comes from like a sort of like magical realist, you know, Latin American sort of background. And for me, it's like, I've always been aware that that story doesn't have to follow sort of linear narratives. And I didn't go to film school. Nobody ever taught me how to read or write a screenplay or how to direct, you know? So for me, I'm just like, if somebody is able to walk away from something that I make, from you know, walk away after watching and feel something and have more questions than answers than I've succeeded as a filmmaker, right? And I think so many people kind of focus on plot and it just, which is wonderful, right? If you can balance all of it, I think it's great. And those are our favorite movies, right? But I think for me, it's like, I'd rather have someone feel something for this character and for this family and understand the spirit of the movie. I think people remember that so much more than plot.
5: Your film reminded me a little bit of the Charles Burnett film, Killer of Sheep. Mm. Charles Burnett sat in that chair not that long ago.
11: Did he really?
5: Yeah, yeah.
11: Oh, man, I love Charles so much.
5: This is a very beautiful film that is sort of one of the definitional Black independent movies about mm-hmm. L.A. What did you take from watching that film?
11: Everything. Absolutely everything. There's so many ways to like talk about Charles. I think he's one of the most beautiful humans I've ever met. Number one, he is a UCLA person just like me. And before Charles, like who else is making a movie about the people in his neighborhood, right? And really sort of presenting the people who he knows and understands so well through like such a beautiful and honest and complicated light. There's a swaying scene in my movie where, you know, Big Ant and his wife Lozita are swaying. And that's like, I'm nodding to Charles's movie, right? I'm nodding to that beautiful dance at the end of the movie that those characters do. Charles is so important to me and to everyone I know. I did an event with him at UCLA a couple of years ago where we screened my short film and we screened Killer of Sheep, and him and I were on stage together having a conversation, and it was one of the most beautiful nights of my life, man. I love Charles so much. I'm so deeply inspired by him. I'm so happy he's still here with us. I'm so happy people love his movie so much. I've always loved it. And yeah, I'm eternally, you know, grateful for Charles and all that he's done.
5: I mean, it's special that he's had the opportunity to enjoy his flowers for really changing the face of film. Not a lot of people get to have that experience.
11: It's so incredible. You know, I think it's like life is short, but it's also long, right? And I think for someone like Charles, you know, who has stayed committed to his craft, it just shows you that you know, I think we sometimes don't get our flowers when we imagine they're supposed to arrive, but sometimes they arrive. And I'm so inspired by him, man. And like, I wish him like all the flowers, all the beauty in the world.
5: Do you feel like the way that film looks influenced the way that your film looks?
11: I think so. I think there's like a sort of like a grounded sort of natural realism in Killer of Sheep. My camera for me is steady, and it's a quiet sort of calm camera often. And there is theater in there, right? In the sense that, you know, like so much of the blocking and the staging before we shoot is important, right? And I think for me, it's like, I think our actors are so incredible and the world is already so beautiful and so special. I don't need to do much, right? If we've done our job. So I really borrowed that from a lot of what Charles has done in terms of, you know, it's this hybrid. Like, is this a documentary? You know, is this narrative fictional work? And I think for a lot of years, like when I first started making films, when people would ask me if I had made a documentary, I'd get offended by that question, right? Because I was coming out of documentary work into fictional work. And now when someone asks me if this is a documentary, it is the biggest compliment in the world, because it tells me that I've succeeded in creating something that feels so honest and hopefully beautiful.
5: The boy in your movie, Little Ant,
11: mm-hmm.
5: you know, usually in movies, you don't see any brands because people are worried that the brands are going to be mad and get somebody in court or whatever.
11: Right.
5: So like the closest you usually see to a brand is sometimes you see the faded spot on something where a costume designer took a seam ripper and took a label off something.
11: Totally. Or put tape and colored it or whatever. Yeah.
5: There's a scene where Little Ant the boy is sitting in class mm-hmm. and he's wearing a hooded sweatshirt. And not only is it a pro club sweatshirt, it has a little tag by the collar that's on the inside, but is just kind of turned out a little bit.
11: Totally.
5: Pro Club is an almost unbranded brand of clothing.
11: I didn't know we would talk about Pro Club today. I had no idea, but I'm so happy we got here.
5: Okay. So number one, were you like looking at the monitor and you were like, hold up. And let me turn that collar out a little tiny bit.
11: Yeah. No, like our really incredible wardrobe and costume person, Maya Edmonds, right? Like I think like these were her ideas, and she's also from LA, right? And had these wonderful ideas. But like, pro clubs are like, were such a big part of my childhood, right? Like, my neck still has like the kind of like pro club scar on them from like being, from choking me.
5: High tight collar. Yeah.
11: No, I'm not even kidding. Like, I still have marks on my neck from wearing so many pro clubs growing up. Right. So yeah, it was important for that.
5: Especially because people wear them super crispy. So when they're like new,
11: listen, man,
5: then that neck hasn't loosened up.
11: Listen,
5: you're practically wearing a mock turtleneck.
11: We only wore like our pro clubs two or three times, and then they weren't crispy enough for us, you know, which is so crazy today. Anyways, yeah, it was important for this boy to wear pro clubs. I think I wore them. It's like a real LA. It's so like niche and distinct, but it's like a nod to how we grew up here for sure. And it's super important.
5: You're listening to Bullseye. I'm talking with filmmaker Walter Thompson Hernandez. He's the director of the new movie, If I Go, Will They Miss Me? Do you think you could ever live someplace else?
11: I have, man. I have lived in so many other cities.
5: Where else have you lived?
11: I have lived in the Bay Area. I went to undergrad in Portland. I've lived in New York. I've lived in Belgium. I've lived in Barcelona. I've lived in so many other places. And I think because of that, and I'm so lucky to be able to say any of that, right? But because of that, I think I'm able to like understand LA, right? And finally sort of see what the city is and what it isn't. You know, I think we have to sort of live in other places around the world to know what home is like, you know, and what home isn't. And I feel like for me, it's like, LA is not a perfect city, man. It's not the best city in the world, but it is a city that I love so much and care for so much and have so many beautiful memories here.
5: Those countries are much more multicultural than they once were. A lot of influence from Africa and the Arab world. Mm-hmm. But what was it like for you as a half African American, half Mexican American guy?
11: Great question, man. Everyone thought I was Moroccan. Everyone thought I was Algerian, right? Everyone thought I was Turkish or whatever, right? And I think that was kind of the first times where I was like, oh, okay, this is what it feels like to be kind of racially ambiguous, but to still be considered an outsider in a place that isn't home, right? So in Belgium, I'm Algerian, right? And that means people are going to still look at me the same way. You know, these white ladies are still going to like clutch their purses, you know, and walk across the street at night when they see me, right? Which is horrible, and it shouldn't be like that. But like, that's what it kind of like taught me. I was like, oh, wow, like I'm still an outsider wherever I go.
5: Do you feel that way in Los Angeles?
11: Nah, man, I feel good here. I feel like this is my city, and I feel very safe and comfortable here. And people don't have to know what I am, but I don't really care. But I feel very good here for sure.
5: Did you feel that way as a kid?
11: Yeah, man. I think as a kid, you know, especially I think phenotypically, I think sometimes it's hard to like place me, you know, it's usually like some type of Caribbean something that people see when they see me, which is fine. But yeah, like it's tough, right? Because I obviously have a black father, but I was born and raised very Mexican, right? So there's questions about that. And I think it wasn't until my mom and
5: like, I'm looking at you. You have straightish hair, at least at this length.
11: At this length, for sure.
5: You have a very medium complexion, like a very caramel complexion, but it's also a little pink.
11: Yeah, man. Well, I'm kind of tan and sunburned right now.
5: Okay.
11: There's also that.
5: Okay.
11: Right? But it wasn't until my mom and I moved to the West Side, right, where I started to have my first black friends, and that's all I had on the West Side was like all black friends. You know, in Southeast LA, it was all Mexican friends. On the West Side, it was all black friends. And it was kind of like, you know, really beautiful for sure.
5: Did you feel like you read as Mexican American in the Mexican American community?
11: No, there was always like a question about what I was growing up. You know, I was always a little darker, you know, if my hair is longer, curls up, you know, so there was always that. But yeah, so I felt a little different, you know, I mean, still subjected to like a lot of the sort of like anti-black racism and stuff that you hear, you know, oftentimes in communities. So that was weird. But yeah, man, I mean, I always kind of appeared a little different for sure.
5: Well, Walter, I sure appreciate your time. Thank you so much for talking to me, and thank you for your beautiful movie.
11: Thank you so much. I appreciate it.
5: Walter Thompson Hernandez, everyone. His movie is If I Go, Will They Miss Me? It's playing in select theaters now. We'll be back in just a second. It's Bullseye from MaximumFun.org and NPR.
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5: It's Bullseye. I'm Jesse Thorne. Making good art isn't easy. Even the simplest looking painting or the simplest sounding song took a lifetime of training and practice to develop. And some art is so powerful, it connects with you so deeply that you wish you'd made it. Happens a lot. So we started a regular segment here on Bullseye. It's called I Wish I Made That. This week, we're talking with Eric Appel. Eric is a writer and director on TV. He's written for shows like Human Giant and Crank Yankers. He's directed episodes of The Office, New Girl, and Brooklyn Nine-Nine. In 2022, he made his first feature film. It was called Weird, The Al Yankovic Story, and what a debut.
13: My whole life, all I wanted.
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25: Make up new words to a song that already exists.
26: Oh. Well, you should do that then.
27: My little hungry one. Hungry one. 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
26: Dude, I've got chills.
5: Weird, which Appel co-wrote with Weird Al, did to music biopics what Weird Al did to music. It spoofed the genre brilliantly. A joke a minute, 10 out of 10, no notes. If you haven't seen it, you should. It's a delight. Appel followed that up with The Breadwinner. Like Weird, The Breadwinner is a comedy, but unlike Weird, it isn't really a spoof. It's actually sincere, a sort of goofy dad comedy. It stars Nate Bargatze as Nate. Nate is married, he has 3 kids, a steady job, and his wife gets the deal of a lifetime. She wins at Shark Tank. She's running a company now. So Nate does what any loving spouse would do and holds down the fort while his wife gets to work. But like I said, this is a goofy dad comedy, so everything that can go wrong goes wrong.
28: Say your name of your school out loud. Go now!
29: Can we do laser tag instead?
28: No, just give me the name of your school, or I'm going to call Mom at the airport.
29: So you're going to call Mom and admit you don't know the locations or names of any of our schools?
5: When we asked Eric about the thing that he wishes he'd made, he picked a movie. No surprise coming from a movie director. Which movie? Well, what a choice. I'll let Eric take it from here.
30: I am Eric Appel, and I wish I made Pee-wee's Big Adventure. I believe I was 6 years old the first time I saw Pee-wee's Big Adventure. Yeah, when I watched the movie as a kid, it was just, it's a joyful experience. And there's a bit of wish fulfillment in being a kid and watching the Pee-wee character, because Pee-wee is very driven by emotion. How Pee-wee is feeling is how Pee-wee is acting in that scene. And as a kid, you're not really, you're always told to sort of suppress your emotions or not have outbursts or not roll your eyes or make, be sarcastic. And Pee-wee gets to do all of those things.
31: Oh, shut up, Pee-wee.
32: Why don't you make me?
31: Why don't you make me?
32: Because I don't make monkeys. I just train them.
31: Oh, Pee-wee, listen to reason. Oh, come on.
32: Listen to reason.
30: So as a kid watching the movie, that's such a part of it, you know, is wanting to be Pee-wee. And also the world, it's such a fun, whimsical world.
0: Good morning, Pee-wee! Morning, Mr. Breakfast!
30: And then as an adult, you know, as I got older, I learned to appreciate the movie on all these different levels. On its surface, it could look like it's a kid's movie, but really it's a movie for adults with adult humor in it that somehow kids love just as much as the adults do, and or grow up loving even more. It's really interesting, especially having kids of my own and having shown it to them. Their experience with it and is similar to what mine was as a kid, but mine as an adult now is just I'm looking at it through a completely different lens, and it still works, and it's still you know, a total classic that works on so many different levels. What sticks out to me watching it as an adult is how much fun you can clearly see they're having making it or even writing it. That like that comes through in what's on screen. And I guess that's another thing as an adult that I realized, like, housing it to them. Their experience with it and is similar to what mine was as a kid, but mine as an adult now is just I'm looking at it through a completely different lens, and it still works, and it's still you know, a total classic that works on so many different levels. What sticks out to me watching it as an adult is how much fun you can clearly see they're having making it or even writing it. That like that comes through in what's on screen. And I guess that's another thing as an adult that I realized, like, how simple this story is. Pee-wee loves.

0: another thing as an adult that I realized, like, how simple this story is. Pee-wee loves his bike and he wants to go. He has to find his bike. Like, no matter what happens, he's got to get this bike. It's the thing he loves more than anything.
1: Exhibit A photograph of the victims, my bike and me. Exhibit B, another photograph.
2: What's missing from this picture? It's just me without my bike.
0: And as he goes on this journey, you can tell that the filmmakers, both Tim Burton and Paul Rubens, just got to have such a blast. Like, as he's on this adventure, dipping into, you know, it feels mysterious at moments. You know, the score gets big. There's animation. You know, it's like constantly shifting genres depending on where Pee-wee is.
1: Some night, on this very night, 10 years ago, along the same stretch of road, in a dense fog, just like this, I saw the worst accident I ever seen.
0: It wasn't until really like DVDs and DVD commentaries came out that I got to listen to Paul Rubens and Tim Burton talk about how they made this movie. I've always heard Paul Rubens talk about how everything that's in the movie was in the script. You know, he wrote the script with Phil Hartman, and all of these sequences in the movie, and even some of these gags, like that it goes to animation, that Large Marge's face is animated, you know, that all comes from the script. But Tim Burton's touch, really, you see it in the work after Pee-wee, that you could sort of point back to Pee-wee's Big Adventure and pinpoint exactly what those, a lot of it is tonal. Just the way that the characters in the reality of Pee-wee's Big Adventure are, some of them are a little arch. They're, you know, they feel a bit tropey. They're like characters that would exist in another movie, in another genre.
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4: The name's Herman. P.W. Herman.
5: No, nothing right now, Mr. Herman.
4: I'll be in the bar.
0: But this reality that they create, that all these characters coexist in, you know, you can see that in other Tim Burton works, be it Beetlejuice or Batman, it's all of these big, very specific characters that are just like one click away from reality. But in the reality that he creates in his movies, they fit in perfectly. I think I can see a little bit of Pee-wee's Big Adventure in everything that I've done. It's a movie that I go back to constantly. It's probably my most rewatched movie that I own. When I made my first movie, Weird, the Al Yankovic Story, I kind of got to make my own version of Pee-wee's Big Adventure. It took me a long time to come to the place where I was like, oh, I'm just trying to make a movie that will make audiences feel the way that I felt when I saw Pee-wee. And that's something that I always try to capture in everything that I do. But really, it's like the genre bending that the movie does, this adventure that you go on. It's an extremely simple premise. And again, with my Weird Al movie, I feel like we did the same exact thing. It's like Al goes to the jungle and faces off against Pablo Escobar. There's a scene in a biker bar in my movie, you know, where Al has to win over these bikers.
6: Yeah, the new song's a bona fide hit.
7: It's about ice cream.
8: Everybody likes ice cream.
7: This seems like more of a whiskey and heroin crowd.
0: It's sort of like the tequila scene in Pee-wee when you really step back and think of it. Just all the stylistic choices and, again, using like every tool in the toolbox. It's a movie that like allows the filmmakers to use all of those tools, and it doesn't break the reality that they've created. And it all just somehow, all these weird ingredients that feel like they shouldn't work together make the best soup. When I was making Weird, the Al Yankovic Story, I wasn't trying to do an homage to Pee-wee's Big Adventure. When we did the biker scene in that movie, it's not, oh, I want to do the tequila scene. It's just the imprint that a movie like this leaves on my brain comes out in my work naturally just from watching it so much. And it's not even really a conscious decision that I make. I actually got to work with Paul Rubens as Pee-wee one time. Paul Rubens brought

0: Pee-wee back. He had a Broadway show and he did a show with the Pee-wee's Playhouse characters at the LA Live Theater in LA. And he wanted to do something to promote this video, so he reached out to Funny or Die, and I happened to work there at the time. And there was a bunch of us on staff, but I raised my hand highest, jumping at the chance to work with Paul and the Pee-wee character and the Playhouse gang, which was very exciting for me. The iPad had just been announced. Steve Jobs had just done the iPad keynote, so we all knew what the iPad looked like, but they didn't ship for a while. And we had almost no time to put together this Pee-wee video. We wanted to make it topical, to sort of hit on a couple different levels. So I suggested, what if Pee-wee gets an iPad? He somehow knows Steve Jobs and he brings an iPad to the Playhouse and we could do a bunch of jokes, you know, hung off that. And Paul Rubens loved the idea. And we shot this video in about 60 minutes before one of their live shows at LA Live. We just set up three cameras and it was like being shot out of a cannon, having to direct one of my childhood heroes.
1: What's that thing you have, Pee-wee?
2: Oh, my abstinence ring.
1: No, in your other hand.
2: Oh, this thing? It's my new iPad.
0: We shot this video. I made a couple of joke suggestions. Paul took them and... You know, it was a very brief collaboration, but it was a wonderful collaboration. I went back to the Funny or Die offices. I edited the video myself and then sent it to Paul. And he called me and was so excited. And he was like, you captured exactly what Pee-wee is. And you know, I can tell that you love the character. And we became not close friends, but friends after that. He would send me birthday texts on my birthday every year. And I saw him maybe once or twice after that, but he was such a great guy, and I'm very excited that I had the opportunity to work with him. When you create a piece of art and put it out in the world, you want people to love it. You know, it is just this extension of you.
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0: The fact that these guys just put their heart and soul into this thing and it worked. And it stands the test of time and it will work forever and it's beloved. And for a movie like Pee-wee's Big Adventure to come out and just be such a fun, joyful, celebratory movie, that's the thing that I want with every project that I begin, you know.
5: Eric Appel on the thing he wishes he'd made, Pee-wee's Big Adventure, perhaps the single greatest film ever made. Eric's new movie, The Breadwinner, is available to rent or stream digitally now. Go check it out. Go watch Weird, too. Weird is such a charming delight. And hey, if you're a Pee-wee's Big Adventure fan, your boy right here wrote the liner notes essay for the new Criterion Blu-ray edition of Pee-wee's Big Adventure. I don't get paid any extra if you buy one or anything, but I'm really proud of it. I worked very hard on it, and nobody loves Pee-wee's Big Adventure like me, not even Eric Appel. That's the end of another episode of Bullseye. Bullseye is recorded at Maximum Fun World Headquarters in the historic Jewelry District of downtown Los Angeles. And look, I'll still be spending plenty of time in downtown LA, but I am moving back home to Northern California, specifically to Berkeley, California. I'm a native Northern Californian, a native of the great city of San Francisco. Really looking forward to living in Berkeley. Probably going to hang out with my friend Glenn Washington from Snap Judgment a lot. So I'll see you in Tilden Park, folks. Our show is produced by Speaking Into Microphones. Our senior producer, Kevin Ferguson. Our producers are Jesus Ambrosio and Richard Roby. Our video producer is Daniel Spear. We get booking help on our program from Mara Davis. Our interstitial music comes from our friend Dan Wally, DJW. 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Our theme music was written and recorded by the Go Team. It's called Huddle Formation. Thanks to the Go Team. Thanks to their label, Memphis Industries. 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
8: President Trump and Chinese President Xi are set to meet this week in a highly anticipated high-stakes summit. It comes amid stark warnings over AI safety, U.S.-China tensions over trade, and the ongoing war in Iran. 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President Xi comes to Washington next time on 1A.
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5: Hi, I'm Kevin Trueblood, Associate General Manager for Technology and Operations here at WGCU, and this is NPR for Southwest Florida, 90.1 WGCU FM Fort Myers, and 91.7 WMKO Marco Island.
8: President Trump's foreign policy is making the world safer for corruption. What does that mean for democratic values around the world? From WAMU and NPR in Washington, this is 1A. Hi, I'm Jen White.
10: And I'm Todd Zwillick.
8: America First has been President Trump's motto since running for office. But his foreign policy reflects something else entirely.
10: Greenland, Canada, Venezuela, Brazil, just some of the countries where the Trump administration has deployed the tools of diplomacy to promote its own interests.
8: For today's installment of our series, If You Can Keep It, how President Trump's approach to foreign policy is enriching himself and his allies.
10: The first journalists and several major news outlets were barred from the White House over the weekend. What that means for freedom of the press.
8: That's coming up after this news.
11: Live from NPR News in Washington, I'm Ryland Barton. CNN, MS Now, and Politico are suing President Trump over his decision to ban their journalists from the White House. It's the latest escalation in the president's long-running campaign to discredit the news media over what he sees as unflattering coverage, as NPR's Scott Horsley reports.
12: Well, this isn't really about whether some CNN or Politico reporter gets shut out of the White House for a day or two. The reason CNN or the New York Times or NPR are at the White House is to be the eyes and ears of the American public. That's why reporters cover the Supreme Court. That's why they used to cover the Pentagon until onerous rules were imposed late last year. And because the American people have a right to see and hear what their government's up to, you know, without the president using his Sharpie as an editorial pen. Ever since he's come to power, Trump has been trying to delegitimize the news media, calling them fake news, enemies of the people. And unfortunately, that's sown a lot of distrust that's likely to linger, even if a court does act quickly and order these journalists reinstated.
11: NPR's Scott Horsley reporting. Ukraine's president says he will meet with President Trump on the sidelines of the UN General Assembly. Ending Russia's war is one of the key priorities of the EU, too, as NPR's Michelle Kellerman reports.
13: In a social media post, President Trump says the, quote, ridiculous and never-ending war with Ukraine must be ended, saying Russia has lost control of its diesel oil industry. Ukrainian President Volodymyr Zelensky says if Russia stops attacking Ukrainian infrastructure, his country will stop attacking Russian energy. The European Union's top diplomat, Kaya Kallas, is also putting the onus on Moscow.
14: The pressure should be on the aggressor to stop attacking civilian infrastructure, and I'm sure that Ukrainian will respond the same way.
13: And she says there should be accountability for Russia's aggression. Michelle Kellerman, NPR News, New York.
11: Mental health symptoms among American high school students improved in 2025 compared to years prior, according to the CDC. NPR's Ritu Chatterjee reports.
15: One-third of high school students reported persistent feelings of sadness and hopelessness in 2025, down from 40% in 2023. 14% seriously considered attempting suicide, down from 20% 2 years prior. The new report also features students' diet, nutrition, sleep, and digital behaviors. It did not find improvements in levels of physical activity. Pediatrician Dr. Scott Hadlin heads adolescent medicine at Mass General Brigham for Children in Boston. He says the new report is missing information featured in past reports.
16: We were missing rich data on what's going on with substance use with young people, sexual risk behaviors, exposure to violence, exposure to firearms.
15: He says these factors still posed risks to the health and well-being of teenagers. Ritu Chatterjee, NPR News.
11: From Washington, you're listening to NPR News. The Trump administration will be allowed to give SpaceX more than 700 acres of Texas wildlife refuge as part of a land swap. A federal judge declined environmental groups' request to block it, saying they failed to prove it would worsen ecological risks. SpaceX first broke ground in Texas more than a decade ago and has expanded rapidly. Robert F. Kennedy Jr.'s annual financial disclosure shows he received two lucrative book advances and some substantial gifts. NPR's Sidney Lupkin reports.
17: Secretary Kennedy disclosed in his annual financial filing that he received a pair of book advances in the last year from Skyhorse Publishing. Each is worth $2 million. One book is called Unsettled Science. The title is a twist on the term settled science, often used to describe the evidence for vaccine safety. Kennedy also reported receiving gifts worth more than $250,000 from celebrity security advisor Gavin De Becker. The gifts included flights to Fiji and Greece and use of a vacation home. The Department of Health and Human Services did not respond to NPR's detailed list of questions about the disclosure, but in a statement said Kennedy complies with all laws, regulations, and requirements. Sidney Lupkin, NPR News.
11: A Mississippi wildlife rescue is giving abandoned baby raccoons a chance at survival through a raccoon boot camp. Woodside Wildlife Rescue staff teach the kits by example. They mimic raccoon calls, teach digging for worms, and break open pine cones to reveal the seeds inside their charges. When a group is ready for release, the staff hosts a graduation ceremony complete with pomp and circumstance and a roll call. This is NPR News.
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19: This is 1A. I'm Jen White.
20: And I'm Todd Zwilling.
19: Over the weekend, journalists from CNN, Politico, and MS Now, formerly MSNBC, said they were barred from White House grounds when they showed up for work on Saturday.
21: I attempted to scan my badge, which we have to do and able to get into the White House grounds. It did not work. There was a red beeping light, and so the officer asked me to hand over my badge. He said that it was disabled. I asked why I was not able to get inside. He said it was above him. And then our producer after me also scanned her badge, and it actually worked. She was able to get through and into the White House. But I want to say not just me, but also our photographer had their badge taken this morning.
10: President Trump said on Friday that he was banning the three outlets because of their negative coverage of his administration. It's just the latest in the Trump administration's ongoing attacks on the media. The Trump administration has restricted press access at the Pentagon. The president himself has already tried to ban other outlets like the Associated Press from the White House, and he sued many media organizations for coverage he doesn't like. Over the weekend, he was asked about his latest ban.
22: Are you trying to intimidate the press from doing
23: its
22: job?
23: No. I dislike dishonest press like you. I think you're terrible.
19: Later, we discuss how the Trump administration is deploying the tools of U.S. diplomacy to make the world safer for corruption and authoritarianism. It's part of our weekly democracy series, If You Can Keep It. But first, earlier today, Gabe Rotman joined us to talk about reporters being banned from the White House. Gabe is the vice president of policy at Reporters Committee for Freedom of the Press. Gabe, thanks for joining us.
1: Thanks for having me.
10: And a disclosure before we start our conversation, my spouse is a White House correspondent at one of the affected news outlets that we're talking about today.
19: And we did reach out to the White House for comment on the media bans, but did not hear back. We do want to hear from you. Where do you get your political news? Email us at 1a@wamu.org. So, Gabe, we heard a little bit there about what happened over the weekend, but what other details do you have about what happened when journalists tried to enter the White House?
1: I've seen what you've seen. So one thing to understand actually about this is that there's something called a hard pass at the White House, which gives you, it facilitates your access. You don't need to apply every day for a day pass to attend a press conference or something like that. And in past controversies where the White House, especially during the first Trump administration, has pulled people's hard passes, it's been that hard pass. So you're still able to access the White House. Here, from what I understand, reporters with CNN, MS Now, and Politico have been barred from the White House facilities altogether. So they just can't get in the building. That makes it slightly different, both legally and practically, from what's happened before.
10: So, Gabe, these are White House reporters. What does being barred from the White House grounds mean for their ability to do their jobs and the kinds of information that the public therefore gets access to?
1: Yeah, so it's a little bit like what's happening at the Pentagon, where the Pentagon has tried to implement press pass policies that journalists basically can't agree to, because it means that you could have your pass pulled because you asked the wrong question. And, you know, what that does, obviously, we've seen some incredible journalism coming out on the military and on the war in Iran. And, you know, we will continue to see incredible journalism coming out about the White House from these outlets. But what it really means is that, you know, you're in the building, right? You're a journalist. If you're in the Pentagon, you're going from public affairs office to public affairs office. You're asking questions, corroborating information, getting tips. And the same thing is true in the White House. The proximity to the communications office and the public affairs personnel is really important for you to be able to do the most ordinary and routine aspects of your job. And, you know, when you're there, you're getting information. You'll be able to read the room, and those are the types of things that that the affected news organizations are going to be disadvantaged around.
19: Well, Brian Stetler is the chief media analyst at CNN. He just posted on X, quote, "The five major networks have issued a rare joint statement. The public has a vital interest in receiving accurate, independent information about its government. No administration should restrict a news organization because it objects to its reporting." And the five major networks referenced there are ABC, CBS, CNN, NBC, and Fox News. Now, the news outlets that have been banned are arguing that the White House doesn't belong to the president. It belongs to the public. Meanwhile, some Trump officials, including U.S. Ambassador to the U.N., Mike Walls, have defended President Trump's move, saying he has the right to ban reporters acting in, quote, bad faith. But, Gabe, what does and doesn't a president have the authority to do when it comes to press access to the White House?
1: Yeah, so this is almost crystal clear. It's legally indefensible for the White House to be doing what it's doing. There's a concept in First Amendment law called viewpoint discrimination. But basically what that means is that with respect to the White House does not have to let journalists in. Once it does, however, it may not exclude journalists because it does not like what they report. Under settled precedent in this jurisdiction and in federal courts in D.C., that is absolutely clear that viewpoint discrimination, even in a place like the White House, is impermissible, full stop.
10: Gabe, has this ever happened before? Has any other president attempted to ban members of the press from the White House specifically for negative coverage of the administration or coverage they didn't like?
1: I mean, as far as I'm aware, certainly not like this, where you're fully excluded from White House grounds. There have been incidents in the past where presidents have, you know, tried to cool out or move out certain outlets. It happened during the Nixon administration, most famously. But as far as I'm aware, there hasn't been a "you may not step foot on White House grounds" type of ban like this, with explicitly because the president does not like what you report. A press conference like we saw on Friday, I have not seen that before.
19: You said this is legally indefensible. So what legal challenges are we seeing?
1: Well, so the affected news outlets have announced that they will sue, and they will sue under a theory along the lines of what I just outlined, this notion of viewpoint discrimination, that the White House may have significant discretion in terms of how it issues press passes, security clearances and the like, but it may not ban you from White House grounds because of what you report. And, you know, I anticipate that the legal filings will reflect that argument. I also would expect that this will probably move relatively quickly. The affected news outlets will seek emergency relief in the courts, is my guess. And I also anticipate that the courts will take on the case with some expediency.
2: So, Gabe, the White House press apparatus has something called the TV pool. Travels around with the president or goes on rotation, covers the Oval Office or goes on Air Force One with the president. There are different forms of the pool, includes ABC, CBS, NBC and Fox News, the outlets that Jen just mentioned before, who issued a statement. Fox News Washington bureau chief said this, this follows the White House's position preventing CNN from fulfilling its assigned pool duties. There will be no replacement pool put in place. That's according to the Washington bureau chief of Fox News. This comes as President Trump is arriving in New York today for the United Nations. What do you make of this move? What does it mean in terms of not only press coverage, practicality, but also solidarity?
1: I think it underlines the seriousness of this of these circumstances. You know, there's some precedent for this under the Obama administration. The Obama administration tried to prevent Fox from covering an interview with a Treasury official, and the networks banded together to effectively say, if you exclude one of us, you exclude all of us. But this is particularly serious. We haven't, at least in modern history, seen an incident like this. And it also underlines the fact that news organizations, any news organization, simply cannot do its job under this kind of restraint. If you report something that any government official doesn't like, and then that government official is able to wield government power to exclude you, to prevent you from reporting, from doing your job, no organization can do their job under those circumstances.
3: Well, and we'll have a conversation later this week about First Amendment protections and how the public views them. But, you know, we're at this time, Gabe, when there is decreased trust in government institutions, there's decreased trust in media institutions as well. How do you think this sort of tension playing out this way, how it affects the public's view of both government, but also the media that's tasked with, you know, speaking truth to power?
1: So I think the biggest misconception among the public in terms of what the media is or what journalists are, or what news organizations are, it's not a thing. It's not an entity. It's a process. Right. It's about trying to report the truth as best as you possibly can with the tools that you are given. And I'll also say this. Part of the danger of what's going on with banning news organizations because you don't like what they report is that, you know, access is great. The president touts his access, the fact that news organizations and journalists are able to reach him, they're able to call him on his cell phone, they're able to get in and have interviews with him. All of that is wonderful. The problem is selective access. And if those in power can selectively decide who gets access to them, that distorts the information that goes to the public and that distorts the information that you have when you go to the ballot box.
3: Well, that's Gabe Brotman. He's the vice president of policy at Reporters Committee for Freedom of the Press. Gabe, thank you for speaking with us.
1: Thanks very much.
3: Up next, President Trump has made America First his motto, but his foreign policy doesn't live up to that. We'll get to that after the break. I'm Jen White.
2: And I'm Todd Zwillick.
3: This is 1A.

0: been eliminated under the Trump administration.
1: Donald Trump has introduced this new workaround, which he has apparently discovered, where as president, he has announced he simply does not need to or want to enforce the laws of the land. Of course, this goes in complete contravention of his constitutional oath to uphold the laws and make sure that they are enforced. Those laws have been passed by Congress. Things like, for instance, the new shell company registry, which the United States of America duly passed and signed into law not long ago, which was supposed to finally bring transparency to American shell companies being used anonymously by both domestic and foreign actors. But just a few weeks ago, the Trump administration and Donald Trump himself announced not only would it not be enforced, but all of the data that's been collected thus far on all of these financial secrecy networks, including many corrupt networks, would be destroyed. So it is still technically the law of the land, but we now have a White House that has announced it will only enforce those laws that it wants to, and it will destroy those that it does not want to enforce.
2: So, Anne, there's one example of enforcement or prevention being taken away in broad daylight. We're no longer going to collect data on shell companies that can be used for money laundering. Here at home, also famously, the Trump administration has gutted and fired offices of inspectors general in many, many federal agencies, the very types of sort of government cops who would look at open corruption or occult corruption. How do the inspector generals and the purges there fit in to the overall strategy that the Trump administration is using here?
3: No, you're absolutely right to point to that. When you dismantle the internal, you know, the self-regulation that's been set up over many years inside the government, when you politicize the Department of Justice, when you put pressure on courts, one of the effects in any country, you know, in anywhere in the world, is you get corruption because those things are all there in order to prevent people from misbehaving. People are aware that they're there, and so they don't. But the problem the United States is going to have if this continues, you know, if we go down the same path, is going to be the problem of, I don't know, a country I wrote about in my last book, you know, country like Zimbabwe, where there are no such. There are no such controls. And so the point of being in government, the point of being in the bureaucracy is to find a way to steal money. So the point is not to swear an oath to the U.S. Constitution and to work on behalf of America and to have an ethos and a culture of civil service, but to take what you can while you have access to the government. And that is, of course, you know, the polar opposite of the system that was set up in the United States at the end of the 19th and beginning of the 20th century, where we created a professional bureaucracy that was designed not to do that. And it's one of the first signs of decline, of democratic decline, anywhere you go in Hungary, in Russia, and when the civil service is politicized. It doesn't sound like a big thing. It doesn't sound like, it's not as dramatic as a coup d'etat or, you know, soldiers marching down the street, but it is a sign of a state that no longer cares to police itself and to make sure that government is being done for the service of the people and not for the service of people in government.
0: We're speaking to foreign policy and democracy experts Anne Applebaum and Casey Michel. I'm Jen White here with Todd Zwillick. You're listening to 1A. Well, Casey, you said there is a way to fix this. There are some ideas that you at least have. How do we right size the functioning of a future administration? Is it a Congress's feat to fix this? Is there a role we each play in holding the powerful to account here? What steps should we be taking?
1: Well, Jen, it's any and all of it. The beauty and the curse of what the Trump administration has highlighted is that what they are doing, what they are attempting to do, and certainly what they are getting away with right now, and again, dissolving any lines or limits between public interest and private financial gain, these are all downstream of policies that were created years and decades ago by previous Congresses or that were unenforced by previous administrations. We have a playbook of new policies that need to be both enforced and introduced as well. And this is, again, across the board, whether it's out of Congress, whether it's out of the executive branch, everything from limits on campaign finance and campaign donations to the elimination of offshore and financial secrecy vehicles to even having brand new anti-corruption reforms, tools, and of course, enforcement mechanisms at play. I talked a moment ago about what the future

0: I'm Scott Tong. In the early 1800s, the Tlingit people in Alaska fought a war against Russian invaders near what's now Sitka, Alaska. Those battles inspired a new opera performed entirely in the Tlingit language. Next time, here and now.
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0: with some help from Congress to boost their industry. 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
1: Good morning. President Trump hopes to project the image of a peacemaker at the United Nations today. How does he do that with war still ongoing in Ukraine and Iran? It's Morning Edition from NPR News. States that sued to stop Paramount's merger with Warner Brothers Discovery are dropping their opposition. I'm Steve Inskeep.
2: And I'm Layla Faldin. California Attorney General Rob Bonta explains what's in the settlement. Also, new evidence answers the old question. Did Thomas Jefferson, the writer of All Men Are Created Equal, have children born into slavery? It's Tuesday, September 22nd. On this day in 1862, Abraham Lincoln issued the first Emancipation Proclamation, declaring all enslaved people in the Confederacy free if the fighting continued. The news is next.
10: Live from NPR News in Washington, I'm Corva Coleman. Several leading media organizations have joined together to protest President Trump's attacks on journalists. Trump has banned CNN, MS Now, and Politico from the White House. These organizations have sued. The TV pool networks, led by the Fox News Washington bureau chief, have agreed not to provide video coverage of the president. NPR's Brian Mann says that is now widened to include NPR and some print organizations.
11: Other organizations, including the New York Times, NPR, and the Washington Post, announced they too were suspending use of shared pool photographs and audio. It's unclear how long this will last, but we did see it play out at one Trump event yesterday. There was a ribbon cutting for the new White House helipad, and you couldn't hear what the president was saying.
10: NPR's Brian Mann reporting. Paramount Skydance is one step closer to a deal to merge with Warner Brothers Discovery. NPR's Mandalay Del Barco reports on the settlement of an antitrust lawsuit filed by a dozen state attorneys general.
12: Paramount CEO David Ellison agrees to operate Paramount Pictures and Warner Brothers separately, at least for now, and to release at least 30 films a year. He also promised to create an independence board for their news operations, CNN and CBS. California Attorney General Rob Bonta says those concessions and more satisfy antitrust concerns. Even so,
13: the settlement is not a vote of support for this merger. It is not a blessing.
12: Critics of the merger, like former Federal Trade Commissioner Alvaro Bedoya, say the attorneys general caved to Paramount after it threatened to leave California.
14: The billionaires won here. These guys censored, bribed, and bullied their way to the top.
12: The mega merger could finalize within weeks. Mandalay Del Barco, NPR News.
10: A Mississippi grand jury declined to issue any indictments in the death of Nolan Wells. The black teen was discovered dead off the Mississippi coast last July. From the Gulf States Newsroom and Mississippi Public Broadcasting, Elise Gregg has more.
15: Wells's cause of death over the 4th of July weekend, according to the report, was consistent with a drowning. 23 jurors reviewed witness testimony, GPS data, cell phone extractions, and more. The grand jury declined to make any indictments in Wells' death, finding no credible evidence of criminal activity leading to his death. Jurors found that Wells chose to stay at the island instead of leaving with the friends he originally came with. Here's Jackson County District Attorney Angel Myers McElrath.
16: And while on the island, he connected with even more friends. There is absolutely no evidence to support the allegations that Nolan's disappearance and death were racially motivated.
15: Wells was the only Black friend in the group to go out and the only one who didn't return. For NPR News, I'm Elise Gregg in Jackson, Mississippi.
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17: Live from WGCU News, I'm John Davis. Three new cases of dengue fever have been reported in Lee County, according to Lee County Mosquito Control District spokesperson Jennifer McBride. The cases were acquired in Cuba and brought to Florida. Hillsborough County has reported 134 cases so far this year, all locally acquired, making up the majority of the 152 locally acquired cases statewide. Dengue can cause a high fever, joint pain, and headache. The best way to avoid transmission is to avoid mosquito bites. Drain standing water from around your home, wear long sleeves and pants outdoors when possible, and protect yourself with mosquito repellent. The U.S. Centers for Disease Control and Prevention and the Food and Drug Administration have declared that an E. coli outbreak linked to frozen blueberries has ended and the FDA's investigation is complete. WGCU's Mike Braun reports.
18: The FDA and CDC, in collaboration with state and local partners, investigated illnesses in a multi-state outbreak of E. coli infections linked to organic frozen blueberries from a Chilean company. As of September 21st, CDC has declared the outbreak over. A total of 17 people infected with the outbreak strain of E. coli have been reported from two states between May 11th to August 2nd. 11 of 13 cases interviewed reported eating frozen blueberries, and there were 6 hospitalizations and no deaths reported. While samples collected by the FDA were reported as negative, collected and tested product samples of the Publix brand Greenwise frozen blueberries tested positive for the same strain of E. coli that made people sick in this outbreak. Publix recalled all of their Greenwise brand organic frozen blueberries and mixed berries. While recalled products should no longer be available for sale, some recalled products has best buy dates ending in 2028. Consumers should check their freezers for recalled product and should not eat it. For WGCU News, I'm Mike Braun.
17: Lee Health President and CEO Dr. Larry Antonucci is retiring at the end of the month. Antonucci has served in the role for nearly 10 years and led the healthcare system through periods of extensive growth and through severe challenges, including the COVID-19 pandemic and the catastrophic devastation of Hurricane Ian in 2022. Lee Health operates 4 acute care hospitals, the Golisano Children's Hospital, and a network of outpatient and diagnostic centers. It's the largest employer in Lee County with some 17,000 workers, including 2,500 medical staff. The news press reports Antonucci began working at Lee Health as an OBGYN in 1983 and delivered babies for nearly a quarter century at Lee Memorial Hospital and later Health Park Medical Center. He also delivered the first baby at Cape Coral Hospital. And he also co-founded Physicians Primary Care of Southwest Florida. Antonucci will be replaced by current Lee Health Chief Operating Officer Ben Spence. This is WGCU News.
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1: 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I'm Steve Inskeep.
20: And I'm Leila Fadel. Good morning. President Trump will address world leaders later this morning at the United Nations General Assembly.
1: Those world leaders will see a president who's under pressure at home and abroad. He's faced legal and political setbacks, as well as concerns about the economic effects of the war he launched against Iran.
20: NPR White House correspondent Franco Ordonez is following it all, and he joins us now. Good morning.
21: Good morning, Leila.
20: So what do we know about Trump's UN speech?
21: What we do know is that there's going to be a lot of attention on it, and that's largely because he's often made big news here in the past. I mean, remember in his first speech during his first term, how he threatened to totally destroy North Korea, or last year when he blasted the UN for not living up to its potential. Now, based on conversations with the White House, Trump today is expected to paint himself as a problem solver, highlighting peace deal that he's announced around the world. And speaking of wins, I expect he'll tout his new deal with Denmark over security of Greenland. He actually has a signing event immediately after the speech. He's also going to be defending his Iran policy, which will be very interesting because he's going to be doing that in front of the Iranian president, who will also have a chance to speak likely the following day.
20: Who's he going to meet with one-on-one on the sidelines?
21: Yeah, Trump's got meetings with Ukraine President Volodymyr Zelensky, the British Prime Minister Andy Burnham, as well as Gulf leaders and Venezuela's interim president Delcy Rodriguez. I spoke to Richard Fontaine, who served in the George W. Bush White House and now runs the Center for a New American Security. He says the significance of those meetings really speaks to the changing role of the UN as an institution, and some would even say maybe a weakening role.
0: The meat of the diplomacy will be done in the private meetings, not at the UN Security Council or in the UN General Assembly.
21: Leila, I mean, the reality is the members of the UN Security Council, as you know, often struggle to come to agreement on very key issues.
20: A UN panel just called for stronger safeguards on artificial intelligence agents. How big of an issue will that be at this year's assembly?
21: Yeah, it's at the top of the agenda. Leaders will try to come to some kind of global agreement on guardrails. The dilemma, as outlined to me by Heather Connolly, who worked on European issues in the Bush State Department, is that so many of these issues revolve around China, and President Xi Jinping won't be there.
3: So this is the challenge, and I think what, in many ways, we have global leaders coming to New York to offer their own set piece speeches, how they look at the world. But the world will not be looking towards New York on Wednesday and Thursday of this week. They're going to be looking at Washington.
21: Instead of flying to New York, she's actually going to be traveling to Washington for a state dinner with Trump.
20: Doesn't that make sense that the focus will be on that meeting, given those are superpowers?
21: The issue is more timing, but also the weakening of the world body. Right. I mean, you have all these global energy prices rising. You have global food prices rising. It's really a big moment where the world comes together in New York to tackle these global issues that are having a direct impact on the American people and the American economy. And just talking with Heather Connolly about this, in some ways, it's really going to be lost or perhaps drowned out by domestic as well as international politics.
20: That's White House correspondent Franco Ordonez. Thank you, Franco.
21: Thank you, Leila.
22: Ian Bremmer has been listening along with us. He is president of the Eurasia Group, which is an analysis firm, global political risk consultants. Welcome back.
23: Hey, good to see you, Steve.
22: Franco said that Trump is expected to cast himself as a problem solver today. What is his case for that, if any?
23: Well, Greenland is the case du jour, literally, as you hear. Today is the signing ceremony, and the Nordic leaders I've spoken with in the last 48 hours are delighted to be quiet and give Trump a win because they've actually gotten everything they've wanted in terms of their red lines in resolving the crisis that was created by President Trump nearly a year ago. Aside from that, you're going to hear him talk about Latin America a fair amount because it's the place where he's actually gotten most of the countries and most of the leaders in the room more aligned with him as opposed to less. So it's not as if Trump has destroyed everything he's touched, but clearly there are a lot of big issues that have not gone well. He's not been a peacemaker on Russia, Ukraine, despite the fact that he has yet another meeting coming up with Zelensky. And he's certainly not been a peacemaker in Iran, where he started a war that has gone a heck of a lot longer than he had anticipated, and it's not going well for
22: him. Let me follow up on what you said about Nordic leaders getting everything they wanted out of the Greenland deal. What does that mean? That Greenland's, that Denmark's sovereignty over Greenland is assured and so forth?
23: Of course, and this is all still NATO territory, and if the United States is actually going to put more troops and more bases on it to help defend it, that's good. I mean, the Europeans have been concerned that the Americans are pulling troops out of NATO front lines, that they're not as committed to their coordinated efforts in supporting Ukraine as the Russians continue to invade. So this is the one place where Trump, by saying, hey, it's mine, I get to like say it's America, just like Lake Ontario, gets to actually be more committed to NATO. If you are a Nordic leader, you think that this is the best possible outcome, and you're just trying to forget about the fact that he kept saying, I'm going to take part of your territory.
22: I want to step back from this UN meeting and look more broadly at the idea of international cooperation. We have a reporter elsewhere in today's program talking about goals that world leaders set back in 2015 to achieve things like clean water and gender equality and world peace and so forth. They seem not to have made a lot of progress since, but the whole idea struck me as almost old-fashioned. Has the whole notion of global cooperation come apart at this point?
23: Well, sure. People talking about the weakness of the United Nations are really talking about the fact that the countries that comprise the United Nations are not as aligned. And a big reason for that is because the most powerful country in the world no longer wants to really promote rule of law globally, no longer wants to be the architect of global free trade, no longer wants to really be the sheriff for collective security. But at the same time, the second most powerful country in the world, China, is not interested in aligning its own political and economic system either with the United States or with other advanced industrial democracies. And so when those are your two most powerful countries and everyone else is just trying to figure out a way not to be captured by either of those two, it shouldn't surprise you that international cooperation feels, if not like a dead letter, at least quaint and wildly aspirational.
22: Well, how are you thinking then about this meeting later in the week here in Washington, not in New York, between President Xi and President Trump?
23: I'm thinking that both of these leaders want to show how much they like and respect each other and that they're going to clearly want good headlines to come out of it. But that doesn't mean that there is substantive cooperation or trust. On Taiwan, I'm very unconcerned in the near term because unlike on Iran for the Americans, unlike on Ukraine for the Russians, the Chinese are very risk averse and things are generally going in their direction incrementally. As long as you think about this as a long-term issue, Russians and Americans think about a lot of things as short-term issues. But artificial intelligence was the area that you most desperately need coordination because the technology moves far faster than governments and is out of control of what the private sector is trying to accomplish. That's an area where President Trump has made very clear the Americans want to win. And by the way, the U.S. markets are going gangbusters because he's not touching AI and he's not about to. So it's 2 feet on the accelerator for the Americans and for the Chinese. And whatever they talk about in the meeting, that reality creates more confrontation and more of a split of the global order over time.
22: Very briefly, you said the Chinese feel things are going their way on Taiwan. You mean to say the Chinese feel they don't have to invade Taiwan because they think they're going to get it anyway?
23: They think that over time, the reality of greater economic integration into the mainland, their power, ability to build their own chips so they're not as reliant on TSMC, for example, and the fact that militarily the Chinese continue to build up everything in the region, long term means that they're going to have a much stronger power position. They have no intention of invading tomorrow or next year.
22: Ian Bremmer of the Eurasia Group, thanks so much for your insights.
23: Steve, great to talk to you.
20: The court battle over redistricting in Missouri is not over yet, even though ballots for the midterms have already been mailed out. The latest ruling is from a federal appeals court, which said Monday the state should use a map designed to flip a seat for Republicans. Another trip to the Supreme Court is almost certain. St. Louis Public Radio's Jason Rosenbaum reports.
4: Just on September 10th, the U.S. Supreme Court seemed to almost close the door on redistricting in Missouri. It refused to intervene in a ruling by the state Supreme Court that blocked a map backed by President Trump. The state court said it had to be approved by Missouri voters before it could be used. That meant the same map as the one used in 2022 and 2024 should still be used this November, helping the Democrats' chances of holding a seat in Kansas City. But Monday, a federal appeals court for the Eighth Circuit ruled that the GOP plan should be used on November 3rd because it was the map used already in the August primaries. One of the plaintiffs, Republican Congressman Bob Onder of suburban St. Louis, said the appeals court should prevail over the state court to protect the rights of primary voters.
5: So really the question is whether 1.2 million Missouri voters would be disenfranchised by an activist Missouri Supreme Court. And I think today the Eighth Circuit said no, they would not be, that those votes cast on August 4th would count. I think it's a big victory for democracy and for the rule of law.
4: The last minute court fight is happening now, in part because the Republican Secretary of State delayed ruling on the petition drive that gave the voters a say on the redistricting. The appeals court Monday blocked enforcement of its own ruling until September 28th to give proponents of the referendum time to appeal to the U.S. Supreme Court. Chuck Hatfield represents the redistricting opponents and expects to win.
6: The Supreme Court of the United States has been pretty clear that the federal courts are prohibited from interfering in elections this close to Election Day. And I think this is kind of a classic example of why that should not be done. You know, votes have already been cast by military members.
4: The U.S. Supreme Court has already declined twice to allow the GOP map to take effect, but it hasn't ruled out hearing the case again. For NPR News, I'm Jason Rosenbaum in St. Louis.
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17: 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I'm John Davis. Ahead, a group of state attorneys general have settled their lawsuit aimed at blocking Paramount Skydance's merger with Warner Brothers Discovery.
7: When a resolution to our concerns walks through the door, we take it. And that's what happened here.
17: More from California Attorney General Rob Bontev on the terms of that settlement coming up in about 18 minutes. There's a chance of scattered thunderstorms this morning, mostly cloudy this afternoon with more thunderstorms likely, highs in the mid-80s. Considerable cloudiness tonight with lows in the mid-70s. It's 76 degrees in Fort Myers at 620. Good morning.
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26: I'm Leila Fadel.
27: And I'm Michelle Martin. Good morning. Did he or didn't he? Did the third president of the United States, Thomas Jefferson, father children with Sally Hemings, a young woman he held in slavery? It's a 200-year-old question that has been infused with every idea and every deep passion connected with American debates about race, power, slavery, sex, and the mythology of the founding fathers. In 2011, a few strands of hair discovered inside Thomas Jefferson's personal Bible at the Smithsonian set off a winding scientific investigation to answer that question once and for all. And we have with us now the person who led that investigation, Richard Curran, who had a decades-long career at the Smithsonian and remains a distinguished scholar there, is the author of History by a Hair, a new book detailing the complicated process behind answering this question. Mr. Curran, welcome. Thank you for joining us.
28: Michelle, thank you for having me.
27: This is one of those things that just seems to kind of tear at people, at least some people anyway. Why is that?
28: Thomas Jefferson wrote the most famous phrase in American history, all men are created equal. And yet, if he bore children with Sally Hemings, who were born into slavery, it seemed like a paradox and a contradiction.
27: So you and your team were not the first to try to get this question answered. Can you just tell us about Eugene Foster's study in the late 1990s?
28: he found contemporary descendants who had the Jefferson Y chromosome. And then he found a descendant of Esten Hemings, Sally Hemings' youngest son. Coupling the historical evidence with that DNA evidence, it convinced, I think, most historians and a lot of people that Thomas Jefferson was indeed the father of Sally Hemings' children. Other people objected. Historians, the Scholars Commission, there were family members who said, wait a second, how do we know it was Thomas Jefferson? It could be another Jefferson male.
2: Was the sense that DNA science had progressed beyond the 1990s, or that there was sufficient material there to actually be tested?
28: Sure, it was a real question. And so I enlisted two scientists, Beth Shapiro, who was working with ancient DNA from extinct species, and her partner, Ed Green, both at the University of California, Santa Cruz. And Ed was trying to sequence Neanderthal DNA. And so these are two prominent people. And I said, can you try to do it? And they were trying to do it. And I thought it was possible, but I didn't know.
2: There's just so many twists and turns in this. This took 15 years. And I don't want to give away all of the spoilers, but the fact of the matter is the hair in the Bible, wasn't it?
28: Oh, well, we discovered there was a packet of hair that was not in the inventory when we first asked Monticello, a rich lock of hair. You open up the packet, and here's Thomas Jefferson's hair, you know, like a nice lock of hair staring in the face, looked very rich, and that hair yielded DNA. That wow. was the goal. And that hair, Michelle, I mean, you can't make this up. So the annotation on the packet for that hair was Thomas Jefferson's hair cut the day he died, July 4th, 1826. Mm. And that was the key to sequencing his DNA.
2: That's amazing. I remember an interview with one historian some years ago who said, well, that's a moral impossibility.
28: Yeah.
2: So you can imagine that there are some people who really liked the story that this was not true or that this was slander.
28: And that wasn't untrue. I mean, people yeah. use it, you know, to tarnish Jefferson's reputation. Many family members felt they had a duty to do that.
2: Did anybody object? Did anybody say, no, I don't want to know?
28: And, you know, I brought it to, at the time I was doing this, I was the undersecretary of the Smithsonian. My colleague and friend, Lonnie Bunch, was director of the African American Museum. And I went to Lonnie at the time and I said, Lonnie, this could prove Jefferson was the father of Sally Hemings' children or not. Mm-hmm. And Lonnie told me very straight up, and he was building the African American Museum at the time. He said, this museum has to be built on a foundation of truth, whatever it is.
2: I mean, I think you're making an important point here, which is that there are many people who are descendants of Sally Hemings. I think one of the things you're saying is that those people could have been equally disappointed.
28: You know, when you're doing this kind of work, it's not just that people are test subjects or they're just DNA. They're people. They have lives. You know, in many families, it was hush-hush. Don't talk about your descent from Thomas Jefferson because people will laugh at you. Mm. One of the women I worked with, she used to say her father and uncle said, hey, you say that in our time, you get lynched.
2: Mm. What does 15 years of work by the dozens of people you interviewed, all the people you work with, what do we know?
28: Well, we know that there are descendants of Madison and Hemings and Esten Hemings that have a whole lot of Thomas Jefferson DNA. You actually had Hemings descendants that had more Thomas Jefferson DNA than the Jeffersons.
2: The known Jefferson yeah. descendants. Yeah. Okay.
28: And I should say, Michelle, I mean, I wouldn't make it a rule that the Hemings necessarily have more, but the Hemings certainly had more than was expected.
2: Do you think this answers the question? That Thomas Jefferson fathered children with Sally Hemings?
28: Yes. I mean, I think the DNA speaks for itself. Mm. One of the things that's still a hanging question in this is, you know, we only were able to identify descendants of Sally Hemings' two younger sons, Esten Hemings and Madison Hemings. Her two other children, Harriet and Beverly, boy and a girl, basically ran off from Monticello. Jefferson let them run off in 1822. They went to Washington, D.C. They passed as white. And they had families. Hmm. And so nobody knows about their descendants.
2: Your book arrives at a really interesting time because there is a fight now over the role of the Smithsonian. And I wonder what influence you think this book may have, arriving as it is now in the middle of this sort of fight, will have on this question of what the Smithsonian's role is.
28: Well, look, this started out not because I was a Jefferson aficionado, not because I had, you know, something, you know, that I wanted to prove about Sally Hemings or her children. We found hair. We found evidence. And the job of Smithsonian curators, scientists, and others is to follow evidence and find out the truth about our history, about our natural world, about social relationships. So we're just doing our job.
27: Richard Curran, he is a distinguished scholar at the Smithsonian, and he's the author of History by a Hair, Thomas Jefferson, Sally Hemings, and Solving a 200-Year-Old Mystery. Richard Curran, thank you so much for talking
28: with
27: us.
28: Thank you, Michelle. Thank you.
27: This is NPR News.
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11: From Scott Tong. In the early 1800s, the Tlingit people in Alaska fought a war against Russian invaders near what's now Sitka, Alaska. Those battles inspired a new opera performed entirely in the Tlingit language. Next time, Here and Now.
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13: Live from NPR News in Washington, I'm Dave Mattingly. The war with Iran is expected to be front and center today when President Trump addresses the UN General Assembly. Next week marks 7 months since the U.S. and Israel began attacking Iran. The fighting in the Middle East has led to sharp spikes in the price of oil as well as diesel and gasoline amid disruptions to tanker traffic. The U.S. Navy continues its blockade of Iranian ports. NPR's Aya Batraoui says Qatar's energy minister is pushing back on the Trump administration for downplaying the future importance of the Strait of Hormuz.
14: Saad Al-Kaabi says there are imports and exports that need the Strait of Hormuz, countering Treasury Secretary Scott Bessent's comments that the waterway will become, quote, worthless as more energy pipelines are built. Here's Al-Kaabi speaking at the Qatar Economic Forum in New York.
15: I think this is completely wrong. Have you
16: told the United States this?
15: No, I'm telling the United States today. Nobody has asked me whether it's going to be obsolete or not. But I think if you look at what the trade that we have through that Hormuz trades, it cannot be obsolete.
14: He also says it will take 3 years to repair Qatar energy facilities hit by Iran in March during the U.S. war. Aya Batraoui, NPR News, Dubai.
13: AAA says the price of diesel in the U.S. hit another all-time high today. 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
17: Live from WGCU News, I'm John Davis. The Florida Department of Health has issued a mosquito-borne illness alert in Orange County after two locally acquired cases of dengue fever were reported in Apopka. Also last week, Florida's first dengue-related death in nearly a century was confirmed by the department, an 80-year-old Tampa woman. Central Florida Public Media's Joe Mario Pedersen reports Orange County Mosquito Control is actively working to reduce the chance of further transmission.
18: Orange County has three cases of locally acquired dengue, two in Apopka and one in Pine Hills. Dengue is not endemic in Florida, so it's unusual to see local cases. But this year, Hillsborough County has one of the largest outbreaks in the state's history, with 120 Florida-acquired cases so far. Steve Harrison with Orange County Mosquito Control says the mosquito-borne illness alert is not a reason to panic, but the Hillsborough cases serve as a warning.
26: It concerns myself, it concerns the crew. It lets them know that, hey, this is something that we do not want to have happen in Orange County.
18: Mosquito Control is applying treatments in Apopka and Pine Hills and asking residents to dump any standing water to eliminate mosquito breeding grounds. Joe Mario Pedersen in Orlando.
17: Seafloor mapping of Tampa Bay and beyond could soon become more advanced. WUSF's Jessica Mazzaros reports a federal grant to expand crowdsourcing and to incorporate artificial intelligence was awarded to the University of South Florida.
0: Stephen Morosky at USF's College of Marine Science says the seafloor can change quickly, especially after major storms like in 2024.
1: A lot of the sand was moved up onto the beach, and then also the sand was moved into the inlets, creating navigation hazards.
0: USF started its seafloor mapping initiative in 2020. Now with $8.5 million from NOAA, they're doubling their capability to receive measurements from residents.
1: Community-based ocean mapping, which is putting depth recorders on a series of private boats and getting information from them.
0: And AI is going to help process all that new data coming in. Morosky says the results will show up in new navigation charts, which are continuously coming out. I'm Jessica Mazaros in Tampa.
17: There's a chance of scattered thunderstorms this morning. More storms likely this afternoon. 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
3: 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I'm Amy Martinez.
22: I'm Steve Inskeep.
20: And I'm Leila Fadel. Good morning. The biggest merger in Hollywood history is a bit closer to reality after states suing to stop it agreed to a settlement.
22: Paramount's Skydance wants to buy Warner Brothers Discovery in a deal valued at $111 billion. Paramount's owners have agreed to some concessions to resolve the antitrust lawsuit that was filed by various state attorneys general, including California's Rob Bonta.
5: This settlement is not a vote of support for this merger. It is not a blessing of the broader merger.
22: We will put questions to California's attorney general in a moment after we hear the details.
20: NPR culture correspondent Mandalit Del Barco is covering this in Los Angeles and joins me now. Good morning, Mandalit.
6: Good morning, Leila.
20: So tell us what Paramount CEO David Ellison has promised in exchange for the settlement.
6: Well, for one thing, Ellison and company agreed to operate Paramount Pictures and Warner Brothers Studios separately for now. They promised to spend $300 million more to make movies in the U.S. And the court documents they signed say that in the first 2 years, the combined company will release at least 30 films a year, and at least four of those independent films. But it's unclear what it means that half of those films would be produced jointly.
20: What about the company's news businesses?
6: Well, Ellison bought Paramount last year with the help of his billionaire father, Larry Ellison, who has ties to President Trump. Paramount runs CBS News, which has gone through many changes since then. And the state attorneys general worried that the merger would also affect news coverage of CNN that's currently run by Warner Brothers. In the deal, Paramount agreed to create a board to establish editorial independence for CBS and CNN. But the decree says the members will be appointed by the directors of the merged company. And we should note, Leila, that Warner Brothers Discovery and one of Paramount's businesses, Paramount Plus, are financial supporters of NPR.
20: How are critics of the merger reacting to this settlement?
6: Well, some politicians and many writers, actors, and other workers in Hollywood fear that this merger will lead to layoffs, fewer choices, and price gouging for audiences. They're skeptical of Paramount's promises, and they say they don't want so much consolidated power in the hands of the Ellisons. Alvaro Bedoya is a former federal trade commissioner, and he advises one of the groups involved in the Block the Merger coalition. He told NPR he's upset that the attorneys general caved to Paramount after Ellison and company threatened to move their studios out of California.
16: They censored and bullied their way to the top here. This is coming at a moment when people already perceive media freedom to be at risk.
6: Bedoya Mote said just last Friday, President Trump barred journalists from CNN and two other media organizations from the White House.
20: Paramount also settled another lawsuit filed by the Writers Guild of America. What happened there?
6: Well, the WGA said in a statement that Paramount agreed to prohibit layoffs of CBS News writers. They also settled because it was too expensive to continue suing Paramount without support from the attorneys general. NPR also heard from screenwriter Jacob Tobiah, a WGA member who says two of his TV shows he sold were canceled during media consolidations, and he predicts this deal will be terrible for artists.
2: This mega merger will be used as a chance for the Ellisons to censor content that is politically inconvenient or doesn't align with what they think America should look like.
6: David Ellison defends his deal as being pro-worker and pro-consumer, and a judge still has to approve the merger. Ellison thinks it could be done in 2 weeks.
20: NPR's culture correspondent Mandalit Del Barco in Los Angeles. Thank you, Mandalit.
6: Thank you.
4: We called California Attorney General Rob Bonta for more on why he settled the case and what the settlement means. So, Attorney General, let's start with the timing of the settlement. Last month, Variety started reporting that David Ellison was threatening to move Paramount out of California beginning on October 1st. That's a threat that Governor Gavin Newsom says he took seriously. How much did that factor into getting this deal done right now?
7: Not at all. You know, we can't control what a company does or doesn't do. We focused on our antitrust concerns in this case.
4: Well, one of the things I wanted to ask about specifically was the editorial board that we hear is being created by the settlement to oversee CNN and CBS News. First off, who picks the people on the board? Will the state of California have any input in that?
7: The state of California will have no input in it. No government entity will have any input into it, which is appropriate. Mm-hmm. It will consist of seasoned, experienced, hopefully trusted journalists who know the craft and know the need for independence and objectivity and fairness.
4: There are a lot of people, Attorney General, that can assume or claim that they know how to do a journalist's job. So, I mean, how do you know that the people picking this editorial board are someone that would say would meet the requirements of what this settlement is?
7: This is something that was in the settlement agreement. So it means that all the parties agreed that editorial independence is important. And I think that's the whole goal. There are some requirements around independence as a body as well to make sure that there's not, conflict or bias. So the details, I think, were very well thought out and help ensure a robust independent editorial board.
4: How confident are you that it will have teeth?
7: I'm confident. And it's there. It's a benefit from the insight, experience, and thinking of great journalists that are centering and emphasizing independence, objectivity, fact-based reporting.
4: What will you do, though, if you start to suspect that the editorial integrity of CNN and CBS News gets compromised despite this editorial board? Will you do anything?
7: Well, our case was an antitrust case. And so the case was not about reporting and journalism.
4: It's part of the agreement, though.
7: It is. And that was something that was important to our coalition. I think it's important to the American people. And if they do not follow the requirements that are in our consent decree, then we will have an auditor that will help us identify any failures to comply with the requirements, and then we can go to court.
4: Is there anything in the deal that you wish you had gotten but had to concede to?
7: No, the concessions were being made by the proposed merged company. We were making demands and we were requiring that there be certain conditions and commitments. And we got a great set of all those to address our concerns and with the antitrust side, as well as to make sure we have significant, massive contributions, transformational, I'll say, in domestic production and theatrical release that will really put a shot in the arm of Hollywood and the economy and be good for jobs and workers in LA, California, and in our country.
4: What's your response to people that will look at this settlement and be frustrated by the terms of it?
7: I respect their position. I understand their position. I'm grateful that so many people are concerned and following issues related to our economy, to corporate consolidation and market concentration. That's a good thing. We landed at this deal, resolving our antitrust concerns and making very significant commitments that support workers, jobs, the economy, our state, and our country.
4: Rob Bonta is the Attorney General of California. Attorney General, thank you very much.
7: My great pleasure. Thanks for having me.
4: This is NPR News.
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17: 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I'm John Davis. Ahead, there's a lesser-known but important fuel that's seen prices rise since the beginning of the war in Iran. It's called heating oil, and it's used mostly in the Northeast to heat homes in the winter. A look at how global disruptions are impacting heating oil prices as people gear up for winter. That's in the Marketplace Morning Report coming up in about 8 minutes. There's a chance of scattered thunderstorms this morning, mostly cloudy this afternoon with more thunderstorms likely, highs in the mid-80s. It's 78 degrees in Naples at 6:43. Good morning.
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21: 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A psychotherapist with Lewy body dementia is going through it. 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
17: Live from WGCU News, I'm John Davis. The Sarasota Cuban Ballet opens its season this coming weekend with a program titled Classical and Contemporary. The program includes a neoclassical piece, which the Cuban National Ballet premiered in 1973. WGCU arts reporter Tom Hall has this up-close look at the dancers behind the performance.
23: The Sarasota Cuban Ballet is performing a program of classical and contemporary ballets at their training facility on the Girl Scout campus on Cattleman Road. This is a terrific opportunity for people to experience this aggressive theatrical style of ballet and to become acquainted with their studio company, which just added 7 new dancers for its 36-week 2026-2027 season. Two of those dances that audiences are sure to fall in love with feature 4 of the company's male dancers, and the other features 4 of its female artists.
24: The first thing you'll notice walking into Sarasota Cuban Ballet's auditorium is the guys. The company has 4 male dancers. Artistic director Ariel Serrano is featuring them during this weekend's Classic Plus Contemporary program in a neoclassical piece, which Ballet Nacional de Cuba premiered in 1973 called Canto Vital.
27: It talks about the human element in the relationship with nature, represented by the fish in the water, by a bird in the air. I call it, I know it's not a beast, but it's the wilderness and how they interact in a way. I feel that it's very earthy, very, very strong, especially for men, in the character they bring and how they coexist.
24: Male ballet dancers are a rarity. Apprentice Isabella Serrano, no relation to Ariel, says having 4 in any company is a luxury.
1: I've never been anywhere where they can put something on stage that's just all men. So having just an all-men piece is amazing.
24: This coterie of strong male dancers gives Sarasota Cuban Ballet's female artists the rare opportunity to learn and perfect partnering skills.
1: Yeah, it's a skill. And I think a lot of people don't get to develop that skill unless they are like creme de la creme because of the lack of men. So only the very, very, very best women get put with whatever man there is. And so having many good men allows for all of the girls to learn and get better at partnering.
11: I like to think when I am dancing with the girl that I'm entirely there to let her shine and make her jumps bigger, make her balance longer.
24: This is Leo Kuno's first season as lead artist with the company. He explains how male dancers complement their female dance partners.
11: I am there to support her. And of course, when I'm on stage, I give my 100% to show myself to the audience. But as for when I'm dancing with the girl, it of course depends on what choreography you're doing. But the point is, you know, 99% of the time to show the girl and show her in the best light you possibly can.
24: Serrano also has the opportunity to contrast the power of nature and his male dancers with the elegance of the romantic all-girl grand pas de quatre.
27: It was done for the four most famous ballerinas, and it had all the elements of the classical ballet, an adagio, a petit allegro, a turn, balance. They float through the air. I mean, there was a dynamic between the four ballerinas in there. That was very exciting.
24: He's referring to Marie Taglioni, Carlotta Grisi, Lucille Gran, and the flirtatious Italian ballet star, Fanny Cerrito. The characters based on this fabulous foursome are described by SCB leading artist Shannon McNiven.
12: One is a little older, a little like snobbier per se, and then you have one that's younger. So each of those girls is really, you know, flavoring each of their characters so that they're not all the same. It's distinctive people dancing together, which is also reflective of us, right? We're people dancing, not just dancers executing steps.
24: A common thread runs through all six dances included in this weekend's Classic Plus Contemporary program.
12: Storytelling is a big part of where we're at in the process right now, making sure we're really telling those stories, not just doing some steps or some movements. And I think that goes a long way in bringing the audience into what it is that we're doing.
24: The Cuban technique also brings audiences into their performances, notes Isabella Serrano.
1: Cubans tend to do more tricks and more expansive things, and their lines are very, not aggressive, but like strong. And even the women are very like strong dancers. And even though we have these tricks and things, it's very technical still, but we just always push that limit with bigger jumps, tricks, do as many turns as you can. And people like that.
24: This is Tom Hall for WGCU News.
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17: 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Ahead in the 7 o'clock hour, a look at the impact and fallout of President Trump's ban of three mainstream news outlets who are now asking a federal judge to take action. That's coming up in about 18 minutes. Good morning.
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18: From Marketplace in Washington, I'm Kimberly Adams. The U.S. and Israel's war with Iran, plus the ongoing war in Ukraine, are keeping oil prices high, which we've already seen have a big impact on gas and diesel prices. But with winter coming, another type of fuel is also getting more expensive. Heating oil, which is used mostly in the Northeast to heat homes in the winter. Marketplace's Elizabeth Troval has more.
0: Diesel's getting all the attention lately, but heating oil prices have shot up just like diesel because of how similar they are chemically, says Tom Kloza with Gulf Oil.
2: Heating oil and diesel are really the same molecule.
0: Between 4 and 5 million U.S. households heat their homes during the winter with heating oil, according to the U.S. Energy Information Administration.
2: A typical household in the Northeast might use anywhere between 800 and 1,000 gallons during a heating season. And obviously, with the numbers we're talking about now, that's a $6,000 bill compared to maybe a $3,500 or $4,000 bill in previous years.
0: It's just another way war in the Middle East and Ukrainian attacks on Russian refineries are straining energy markets and hurting consumers, says Rabobank's Joe DeLora.
3: Everything is connected. It's one web and just there's different tugs at different ends of the spider web.
0: He says if we end up having a colder than expected winter, that would push up demand for heating oil even more.
3: Induced demand from a colder winter, it just adds a little more stress onto an extremely stressed system.
0: Increasing the price of heating oil and diesel. I'm Elizabeth Trovall for Marketplace.
5: Let's do the numbers. Dow, S&P, and NASDAQ futures are up in the 0.1% to 0.3% range, with the Dow future up 144 points. The 10-year Treasury yield is down at 4.93%.
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0: And diesel. 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
5: Let's do the numbers. Dow, S&P, and NASDAQ futures are up in the 0.1% to 0.3% range, with the Dow future up 144 points. The 10-year Treasury yield is down at 4.93%.
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1: 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I'm John Davis. Ahead, the re-election campaign of a Republican congressman in Arizona could hinge on voter perceptions of last year's massive GOP-backed spending bill. Plus, demand for cotton has been stagnant for decades, thanks to the growth of synthetic fibers like nylon and polyester. Cotton boosters and their allies have a plan to try to reverse that trend. Those stories coming up in about 8 minutes. There's a chance of scattered thunderstorms today with afternoon highs in the mid-80s, overcast tonight with lows in the mid-70s, and tomorrow cloudy in the morning, then a chance of scattered showers and thunderstorms in the afternoon with highs in the upper 80s. It's 75 degrees in Fort Myers at 743. Good morning.
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1: Live from WGCU News, I'm John Davis. Fort Myers Mayor Kevin Anderson faces allegations of sexual impropriety from two young men who accuse him of soliciting them. They raised those allegations at the Fort Myers City Council meeting last night. Dominic Hendricks and Kagan Van spoke during the meeting's public comment period, alleging that Anderson befriended them and eventually asked them intimate questions about their sex lives before propositioning them. The allegations first surfaced when reporter Bob Norman of the independent online media outlet Southwest Florida Lighthouse published them on Substack earlier this month. Van, a local actor, says he trusted Anderson, painting the picture of a mentor-type relationship.
4: I took that to heart. I trusted you as a friend, as someone who helped me not only with acting, but kind of motivated me to keep moving forward. On November 21st, 2024, you betrayed my trust. You propositioned me for sex.
1: The Lighthouse story also says a report was made to Fort Myers Police. Police Chief Jason Fields says that to avoid the appearance of impropriety, the case was referred to the Florida Department of Law Enforcement, which determined there was not enough evidence for criminal charges. Van would likely dispute that claim. He had been a food runner at the Luminary Hotel, where he was having drinks with Anderson. After going to the restroom and coming back to finish his drink, he says he became so ill that EMS had to be called. He was taken to the hospital, but claims no tests for drugs were done. Hendricks is a Florida Gulf Coast University student with an interest in local government. He says he developed a friendly relationship with Anderson after attending numerous city council meetings. That is, until a public event at which he alleges Anderson became inappropriate.
5: On July the 4th of this year at the America 250 event at downtown Fort Myers, he made sexual advances towards me that were not called for. He tried soliciting me for sex, and I was not comfortable throughout the entire thing.
1: Following public comments, Mayor Anderson called the accusations a false narrative, saying he's always been available to the public, even when they were critical of him, and he would continue to do so. Last week, Miami Congresswoman Maria Elvira Salazar released a campaign ad that's drawing national attention and stirring debate within her own Republican Party. In the ad, she tells President Trump that some of his immigration enforcement efforts have, quote, gone too far. Salazar, a three-term Republican representing Florida's 27th congressional district, is seeking a fourth term against Democratic challenger and former Miami television news anchor Elliot Rodriguez. White House and national politics reporter for Axios Mark Caputo recently spoke with WLRN's Tim Padgett about the political fallout from Salazar's ad.
0: Just how nervous, though, are Salazar and her campaign, or how nervous should they be about this race against Elliot Rodriguez and how badly the president may be dragging her down, not just on immigration, but on other issues that large blocks of Latinos and independents in her district are angry about, especially affordability? Is this video a sign, Mark, of how tight this election actually is?
6: 100%. I wrote in Axios our story, GOP fear and loathing in Trump's Miami backyard over immigration enforcement, because I'd already been tracking it, and just sort of almost conveniently her on the record video then just sort of dropped. Up until then, I had been hearing and not looking for, not reporting for voices saying in the Hispanic Republican communities that the crackdown is a problem. It just sort of came to me. It just, if you live here, it becomes part of the environment, the atmosphere. You receive that through osmosis. And I was like, wow, this is a fever pitch. And then her statement came out, clearly a sign that Republicans here are on their back foot. The various Latino communities here, not just Cuban Americans, not just Venezuelan Americans, it's Colombian Americans, it's Hondurans, et cetera, who are just really, really angry over this. And they have reason to be. You look at the mayor of Doral, Christy Fraga. She's on defense. She has to say, she's a Republican. Mm-hmm. She has to say she doesn't support what the administration is doing. She also has to say, hey, it's federal law. And meanwhile, businesses are saying, we've lost workers because their temporary protected status has been withdrawn. So they've lost their ability to work.
0: Yeah.
6: Some people have self-deported. Some people have actually deported. Other people are in hiding. So we've also lost customers. I quoted a CBS Miami article, a burger shop owner, restaurant owner, who was like, business is down 70% because of this.
0: Yeah.
6: Now, the administration and its defenders say, well, look, this is just the law. Okay, well, that's very true. Mm-hmm. However, the administration made the decision to cancel TPS. Mm-hmm. Up until then, recipients of TPS had legal status. They were legally allowed to work. They were legally allowed to go to the store and eat a burger and pay for it.
0: And
6: now they can't. So this is partly an issue of their own making.
0: And in the Venezuelan community, for example, you're talking about 600,000 people between humanitarian parole and TPS being canceled that are, you know, feeling they're ready to be expelled from this country. But you bring us to what I want to go over now, which is some of the new polling of Latino voters that you highlighted, I know, this morning on social media. In particular, their feelings about deporting undocumented immigrants versus their feelings about how President Trump is deporting them. Is that perhaps what is spooking Salazar most?
6: Well, that's what everyone is sort of saying. And this is sort of a classic thing. Well, yeah, everyone wants to go to heaven, but nobody wants to die, right? The cat loves the fish, but hates the water. Mm-hmm. Sure, a supermajority of you, 63%, favor mass deportations or deportations.
0: Meaning Latino voters, when you say 63% of you.
6: Correct.
0: Yeah.
6: They support deportations of illegal or undocumented immigrants, as the term of art we use in the media is. But those same voters who favor deporting illegal immigrants by 63%, with 63% of the vote, that number plummets to only 29% support the method of the deportations that are happening.
1: That was Axios White House reporter Mark Caputo speaking with WLRN's Tim Padgett.
7: In the early 1800s, Alaska's Tlingit people fought a war against Russian invaders. It inspired a new opera performed entirely in the Tlingit language. Next time, here and now.
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8: 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I'm Steve Inskeep.
9: And I'm Leila Fadel. A competitive congressional race in Arizona is one of just 18 across the country that could determine which party controls the House. The central question in that race is, did Republicans' One Big Beautiful Bill Act help or hurt voters? KJZZ's Wayne Shutsky reports.
10: Treasury Secretary Scott Bessent and House Speaker Mike Johnson joined incumbent GOP Congressman Juan Siscomani in August to tour a Frito-Lay factory in Casa Grande, a rapidly expanding city about an hour south of Phoenix that's part of the state's 6th congressional district. After the tour, Bessent gave his impression of the city.
11: Life is good here in Casa Grande.
10: The three Republicans used the tour to praise GOP policies, and specifically how the One Big Beautiful Bill is benefiting Congressional District 6. Here's Speaker Johnson.
11: We're putting manufacturers, small businesses, working families in the best possible position to succeed, and we're going to continue to do that.
10: The visit came as polling shows Sisgemani locked in a close race with Democratic challenger Joanna Mendoza, a Marine Corps veteran who grew up nearby in a family of farm workers. To Mendoza, President Trump's signature domestic policy achievement, also called HR1, hasn't been all that beautiful for CD6, where residents are dealing with a rising cost of living. And she says HR1's changes to SNAP food assistance are making things worse. Mendoza says programs like these helped her rise out of rural poverty to eventually become a Marine Corps drill sergeant.
12: I share that with people because these programs are not, they're not a handout, they're a hand up. And certainly families like mine used them when they needed them.
10: Since Arizona began implementing the changes to SNAP, just over half of the people enrolled in the state lost benefits, around 500,000 Arizonans. That's outpacing other states across the country. Nationwide, 25 states with available data reported that over 1 million children lost their SNAP benefits. Republicans have defended the changes. Here's Sisgemani at a debate earlier this month.
13: We want to make sure that we protect that safety net for the people that that was meant to do. There's a lot of fraud out there.
10: But critics, including many SNAP recipients, have complained that new bureaucratic hurdles are causing otherwise qualified Arizonans to lose coverage. Data from the state agency responsible for administering food assistance, released in response to a records request by KJZZ, shows it has dropped millions of calls with Arizonans since October 2024, which has made it harder for people seeking benefits to comply with HR1's new work requirements that went into effect last year. The agency now says it's making changes to improve its ability to answer those calls. But during the factory visit, Sisgemani lists the ways he thinks HR1 is benefiting his constituents.
14: Represents the largest tax cut in American history made permanent. Largest share of tax relief directly to low and middle income Americans. Protects and creates up to 7.2 million jobs.
10: Ultimately, it will be up to CD6 voters to decide whether the Big Beautiful Bill has been a boon or a bust for their community. Counties in the district have an unemployment rate between 5.5% to nearly 7%. That's more than a percentage point higher than when Trump took office for his second term. George Scott, who works with the local Chamber of Commerce in rural Benson, Arizona, acknowledged that life can be tough in districts like his and thinks the GOP-backed tax cuts will help.
15: I believe in the tax cuts. You know, it's just hard to make ends meet in rural Arizona.
10: Back in Casa Grande, resident Terry Arvizu appeared alongside Mendoza at a recent panel to tell a different story.
16: I talked to my neighbors, I talked to co-workers, and everybody
14: creates up to 7.2 million jobs.
10: Ultimately, it will be up to CD6 voters to decide whether the Big Beautiful Bill has been a boon or a bust for their community. Counties in the district have an unemployment rate between 5.5% to nearly 7%. That's more than a percentage point higher than when Trump took office for his second term. George Scott, who works with the local Chamber of Commerce in rural Benson, Arizona, acknowledged that life can be tough in districts like his and thinks the GOP-backed tax cuts will help.
15: I believe in the tax cuts. You know, it's just hard to make ends meet in rural Arizona.
10: Back in Casa Grande, resident Terry Arvizu appeared alongside Mendoza at a recent panel to tell a different story.
16: I talked to my neighbors, I talked to co-workers, and everybody's struggling. We need

0: direct revenue sharing, which went into effect in 2025 after the House versus NCAA settlement cleared the way for schools to directly pay players. Because up until that point, schools were not allowed to pay players directly. They had to funnel it through a third party. And even that only started, as you mentioned, in 2021. And that's the name, image, and likeness, the NIL bucket. Now, the House settlement in 2025 allowed schools to pay directly and with a cap initially of $20.5 million. This year, it's up to $21.3 million. Anything above that has to be through third-party NIL, which is subject to approval from the College Sports Commission, the governing body that enforces and overviews these deals.
1: So what did you actually find, though?
0: When you look at the schools in the top 15, top 20 of this list, that's where most of the schools that are going to contend for the college football playoff and contend for a national championship are going to come from. The schools at the bottom, are there going to be some that are going to be able to make it? Sure. And if you're able to have a set of circumstances that enable you to get there, that's absolutely possible every year. But there's no doubt that if you have more money and you have more resources, you're going to be able to attract the better players. And if you're going to attract the better players, that gives you a better chance to win, bottom line.
1: There's a bill in Congress, the Protect College Sports Act, that would let schools spend an additional $22 million on player compensation. But given your reporting that some of these schools are already spending $50 million, what would this legislation actually change?
0: Basically, it would put a cap, a hard cap, essentially, on what a school can spend. It would basically turn the revenue sharing cap that we have, keep that in place, and then add a cap for how much they can fund beyond that. If the bill were to pass, which I think there are still a lot of hurdles to get that done, the hope from leadership that is trying to pass this is that it would slow down and potentially hard cap what the spending could be at all levels.
1: Now, critics are arguing that this legislation hands conferences even more control over athletes just as they were starting to gain more financial leverage. What provisions in particular are they concerned about?
0: In pro sports like the NFL, the NBA, Major League Baseball, there are players' unions that are representing the players and that can negotiate at the bargaining table for what they want and make concessions or make assertions of what they want. If this bill passes, that really, it doesn't necessarily eliminate it because there's nothing in the bill that prevents collective bargaining from happening. But I think there's a fear from opponents of this bill that it would essentially squash any shot that athletes would have to have a voice at the table when it comes to setting the rules of play and the structure of the sport.
1: Sam Kahn Jr. is a senior writer at The Athletic. Thank you so much.
0: Thank you.
1: In Washington, I'm Kimberly Adams with the Marketplace Morning Report. 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
2: 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I'm John Davis. This morning at 10 on 1A, CNN, MS Now, and Politico have asked a federal judge to suspend President Trump's White House ban on their organizations. We hear from a press representative about the current situation. And at 2 o'clock on Gulf Coast Life, a powerful El Nino has led to a quiet hurricane season thus far, but the pattern is still forming and could become the strongest ever recorded. We'll check in with Florida Public Radio Emergency Network meteorologist Megan Borowski for a look at what this El Nino could mean heading into the fall and winter months. And the BBC NewsHour comes your way next. It's 9 o'clock. Good morning.
3: Welcome to NewsHour. It's live from the BBC World Service in London. I'm Tim Franks. Coming up, as world leaders gather at the UN, an expert panel calls for global action to control AI.
4: The evidence is such that the developments are now outpacing safety, and that it is vital that we pause, slow down, identify and put in place far better protections, warnings.
3: Also, has the Trump media ban backfired, or are we asking the wrong question? What do the Saudis want from their allies in their fight against the Houthis? A major report on the crimes of the Nicaraguan regime.

0: They were being filmed, and suddenly documentary filmmaking became different. People in documentary films begin to realize that they had a certain degree of power and control. And actually, it became very much more difficult to make truthful documentaries. People wanted to perform and they wanted to have scripts, and that developed into the so-called reality TV.
1: Tony, did your sort of sense of what was expected of you change? Or did you feel that, you know, it was just a bit of a laugh? It was just an enjoyable thing to do every so often, and there wasn't a sense of you thinking, I've now got a family, I've now got kids, grandkids, I need to be a responsible
2: I understand what you mean. Obviously, at 7, you see me as a kid, excitable, shoot from the hip. At 14, when I was under the auspices of being an apprentice jockey, where it was regimental, I was a bit monosyllabic there. I was a yes-no answer. Then, after I left the racing at 21, I become sort of immature, saying what I thought at that particular time. It seemed like everyone had that sort of age, sort of going through that process of being shy, being extroverted at certain ages. Come 28, when I was married and having my children, you could see a sensibility sort of step in there, and you realised what you said on that programme will stay with you for the rest of your life, and the responsibility you carry, not just for yourself or your family, but for the people you represent, because there's things there on visual that people can identify with. When come 35, I lost my parents, and everyone goes through that. There's a sadness and gladness in various things. In my case, you know, I've done okay, and I feel I'm all right. I've got my credibility back, and that's all I really wanted.
1: Do you think that if the opportunity presented itself, that you would have liked, God willing, to have carried on for it to be 77 up? Or do you reckon 70 up is just a sort of good time?
2: I remember Michael talking to us that he'd like to go on to 99 with respect to Michael, and I've always sort of wanted to as well. I mean, you must understand, I mean, all the production team, it's like a family to me.
1: Yeah. Tony Walker talking to me, as did Claire Lewis, key members of that extraordinary documentary series that's just about to come to an end. From all of us on NewsHour, thanks very much for your company.
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6: AI concerns, tensions over trade, and the ongoing war in Iran. Chinese President Xi Jinping heads to the White House with plenty to discuss. From WAMU and NPR in Washington, this is 1A. Hi, I'm Jen White. Today on 1A, China's President Xi and President Trump are set to meet on Thursday. It comes as concerns over AI security reaches new heights in the U.S., with warnings from those inside the industry saying the technology could pose an existential threat. But with China and the U.S. wrestling for dominance in tech and the global economy, will those warnings be heeded? We talk through the goals of the two superpowers and who may have the upper hand this week. But first, a survey out today finds more Americans say the First Amendment is vital, but may go too far. All that after this news.
7: Live from NPR News in Washington, I'm Korva Coleman. The Secretary General of the United Nations has opened this week's high-level debate with a stark warning about today's fractured world. NPR's Michelle Kellerman reports his term ends this year, but he says he's not

listening to 1A on WGCU, NPR for Southwest Florida. I'm Emma Rodriguez. Good morning. Chinese leader Xi Jinping is coming to Washington, D.C. this week for a meeting with President Trump. The status of Taiwan and the competition between the U.S. and China on artificial intelligence will likely be central topics. We'll learn more with Here and Now Scott Tong at noon.

0: home right now that Henrietta mentioned to exercise real leverage. And instead, we're focused on a summit instead of pressuring China.
1: Well, lots to watch in the lead up to this summit and on Thursday as well. That's Jonathan Zinn. He's a fellow at the Brookings China Center. He's also a former senior China analyst at the CIA and director for Security Council in the Biden administration. You'll catch him as the co-host of the Beijing Brief podcast. And Henrietta Levin, a senior fellow at the Center for Strategic and International Studies. She's also the former director for China at the White House National Security Council and was the deputy China coordinator at the U.S. State Department from 2024 to 2025. Thanks to you both. Today's producer was Michelle Harbin. This program comes to you from WAMU, part of American University in Washington, distributed by NPR. I'm Jen White. Thanks for listening, and we'll talk again tomorrow. This is 1A.
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1: Have you ever received a devastating diagnosis or held the hand of a loved one as they did? What happened next? 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Hi, I'm Jen White. Today on 1A, contending with terminal illness. Receiving the news can put a timeline on life itself. We talked to psychologist Barry Michaels. He spent his life counseling clients on how to open up, but it was only after he was diagnosed with Lewy body dementia in 2023 and given 5 to 7 years to live that he was able to truly take his own advice. His wife talks to us, too, about what it means to be by his side through illness. If you have a story to share, we'd be honored to hear it. 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
8: Live from NPR News in Washington, I'm Korva Coleman. President Trump is asking aloud whether he should wipe out the nation of Iran. Trump is addressing the annual opening session of the UN General Assembly in New York. He says he has a big decision to make. He wondered if Iran would make a deal with him, or Trump asked if he should quickly annihilate Iran. And Trump asked if he should, quote, drive them into hell with no chance of survival. The president says he thinks he'll make a deal with Iran right after the midterm elections because he says it doesn't make any sense for Iran not to. Before Trump's remarks, Secretary of State Marco Rubio told Fox News it's possible Trump might meet Iranian leaders on the UN sidelines.
9: I don't think anything is scheduled at this point, but we're certainly open to something like that, especially if it has the prospects of leading to something positive. And

0: really appreciate it.
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0: And remember, our series Pending is all about facing life's uncertainties. 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Today's producers were Avery Jessa Chapnick and Michael Falero. This program comes to you from WAMU, part of American University in Washington, distributed by NPR. I'm Jen White. Thanks for listening, and we'll talk again tomorrow. This is 1A.

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8: And I'm Scott Tong. This is Here and Now. Coming up, Chinese President Xi Jinping is coming to Washington, D.C. for a summit on big issues, AI, trade, and Taiwan.
9: I think the Chinese side brings up Taiwan at every one of these meetings because there are red lines. And they want Washington to know them.
7: Also, a man shot by an ICE agent is transferred from a hospital to a detention center, though he still has a bullet in his back.
3: And I'm Peter O'Dowd at KTOO in Juneau, Alaska, where every summer a melting glacier in the mountains above town releases a torrent of water on the capital city.
4: It can be so pretty, and then one day it just shows up and freaking ruins everything.
3: Coming up here and now.
8: The news is first.
10: Live from NPR News, I'm Lakshmi Singh. President Trump defending his economic agenda and his war against Iran. NPR's Deepa Shivram reports on Trump's address to the United Nations General Assembly in New York this morning as he battles low approval ratings 6 weeks before the midterm elections.
11: President Trump touted his war in Iran in his speech before the UN General Assembly in New York, claiming the U.S. acted in Iran while other world leaders hesitated. He says the war has been a success and spoke about how much of Iran's military capabilities the U.S. has destroyed. He thanked the U.N. for passing a resolution that condemned Iran's attacks on commercial shipping and called on the body to remain united against Iran. Trump also spoke about his track record on the U.S. economy and said his economic agenda was going well, though new polling from Reuters Ipsos shows that Trump's approval rating has fallen to just 32%, in part because of high costs. Deepa Shivaram, NPR News, The White House.
10: 53 former prosecutors and law enforcement officials say in a new court filing that the president's Truth Social subscription violates federal law. NPR's Bobby Allen reports it charges $100,000 for early access to the president's social media posts.
12: The filings from former Justice Department lawyers, FBI investigators, and other law enforcement officials from Democratic and Republican administrations. They argue charging for advance notice of Trump's Truth Social posts would allow traders to front-run financial markets. They write that the service, quote, is so far from legitimate that it is possible

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1: Hey y'all, I'm Tatia Gvinyashvili, one of the newest members of the WGCU Member Services team, and I have to say I'm already such a big fan of our WGCU nerd shirts, and our newest thank you gift is also pretty great. 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
10: I'm Indira Lakshmanan. It's Here and Now. Coming up, President Trump tells world leaders at the UN that he'll make a deal with Iran or annihilate the country.
11: I don't think that this was seen as anything other than a sort of rerun of Trump's greatest hits.
12: Also, a grand jury decides not to indict anyone in the death of 18-year-old Nolan Wells.
13: And in the early 1800s, Alaska's Tlingit people fought a war against Russians. It inspired a new opera performed entirely in the Tlingit language.
14: To be in the original language we've been speaking on this land for millennia was the most primary emotional, educational, legal way we wanted to do it.
13: Coming up Here and Now.
10: The news is first.
15: Live from NPR News, I'm Lakshmi Singh. President Trump paints his administration as a global problem solver, ready to confront threats and lead through strength. NPR's Franco Ordonez reports on what stood out during President Trump's address to the UN General Assembly as he defended the U.S. war with Iran today.
16: With Iranian officials actually in the room, Trump said he had a big decision to make, and he said he had to make a deal and let them rebuild, or he said, quote, do I annihilate the Islamic Republic, he went on to say, or do I drive them into hell with no chance of survival? What he did not say, though, was how he plans to resolve the enduring conflict.
15: NPR's Franco Ordonez. The soaring fuel prices resulting from the war are top of mind among voters 6 weeks before the midterms. That's prompting a number of Republican candidates in close races to call for emergency actions to bring down gasoline and diesel costs. Yesterday, Republican Representative Ashley Hinson of Iowa said the constituents, quote, shouldn't have to foot the bill at the pump or the checkout line for the war in Iran. Well, power is shifting and the world needs a strong United Nations. Those were some of the messages delivered by the UN Secretary General in his final address to the General Assembly. NPR's Michelle Kellerman reports he's calling for more cooperation to regulate AI and combat climate change.
17: Antonio Guterres' term ends this year, and he's clearly worried about the fractures in global politics and the inability of the United Nations to resolve many of today's conflicts. He says there's been a, quote, extraordinary transfer of power away from governments to a handful of private corporations and individuals.
18: Yet our institutions and systems of governance continue to reflect the power realities and interests of a largely bygone era.
17: He demanded that polluters pay for climate change, and he called for peace in conflicts that have disrupted global trade, referencing Russia's war in Ukraine and the U.S. war against Iran. Michelle Kellerman, NPR News, the United Nations.
15: Young America.

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10: From WGCU News, this is Gulf Coast Life. I'm Mike Canary. We've made it further into the hurricane season without a storm reaching hurricane status than any year since meteorologists started using satellites to track the weather. This year's record-breaking calm season is primarily due to a record-breaking El Nino.
11: We've been safe so far this season. I will say, as we look ahead, El Nino actually might be a problem for us. So it's saving us so far this tropical season. But again, once we get into the winter, we'll see what happens, because El Nino can help to increase our chance for storms in Florida.
10: That's Florida Public Radio Emergency Network senior meteorologist Megan Borowski. We check in with her today to get an update on this calm Atlantic hurricane season and to dig into what this El Nino thing is all about. First, this news.
12: Live from NPR News, I'm Lakshmi Singh. The cost of diesel, on which ships, trucks, trains, and your local farmers' tractors depend, is nearly 75% higher than it was a year ago. AAA says that today people are paying, on average, $6.53 for a gallon of diesel. The impact is felt across the country and party lines. It is dominating concern among midterm election voters as President Trump continues to defend the U.S. war with Iran. The war and the resulting energy crisis overshadows the U.N. General Assembly in New York, where President Trump spoke this morning. The Republican leader also bucked international norms when he talked about U.S. military operations in Venezuela earlier this year. To the victor belong the spoils, Trump said, referring to U.S. control of Venezuelan oil. Here's NPR's Deepa Shivaram.
13: The U.S. operations in Venezuela resulted in the arrest of the country's former leader, Nicolas Maduro. Recently, Trump's administration announced a deal with Venezuela that allows the U.S. to take control of 65 billion barrels of oil reserves. Trump spoke about how, as a result of those military operations, the U.S. has obtained more control of the world's oil supply. He said U.S. actions are proof the U.S. will use military means to secure national interests. But Trump saying, quote, to the victor belong the spoils, is a contradiction to the principles of the UN and of U.S. foreign policy tradition to not explicitly connect foreign intervention to the acquisition of resources. Deepa Shivaram, NPR News, Washington.
12: Republican Senator John Curtis of Utah has asked the Judiciary Committee in a new letter to investigate the business and personal relationships of Donald Trump Jr. with foreign nationals. He said recent reports raise legitimate questions about foreign access to the family of the sitting president. Here's NPR's Eric McDaniel.
14: The letter is notable from a red state Republican during a midterm election season. In it, Curtis called attention to what he described as Trump Jr.'s active promotion of family-backed cryptocurrency ventures, international real estate deals involving direct meetings with foreign heads of state, and his reported investments in defense contracting. ProPublica reported last week that parts of Trump Jr.'s wedding on a private island were paid for and attended by a Russian oligarch close to Vladimir Putin. NPR has not independently confirmed the reporting. Prior to the letter, Curtis posted to social media criticizing the wedding party gift. The Judiciary Committee has not signaled whether it will act on his request. Eric McDaniel, NPR News, Washington.
12: Welcome to fall, or spring, depending on where you live. The September equinox is tonight as the sun crosses

0: the equator, and day and night are nearly equal in length. It marks the official start of astronomical autumn in the northern hemisphere and spring in the southern hemisphere. This is NPR News.
1: And live for WGCU News, I'm Emma Rodriguez. The Point Chosen Swing Bridge will be unpassable for nearly 6 weeks, beginning next month, WGCU's Eileen Kelly reports.
2: Work on the bridge begins October 12th. The installation of a temporary platform from the bridge will limit watercraft clearance to just 8 feet from mid-October through December 22nd. Jeffrey Prather, a spokesperson for the U.S. Army Corps of Engineers, tells WGCU there must be an emergency for bigger boats to pass through, but the wait time to do so could be extensive. The Point Chosen Spring Bridge onto Torrey Island is just west of Belglade. It was built in 1935, and it is the oldest swing drawbridge in Florida. It is believed to be the only swing bridge in the state still operating manually with a crank. The one-lane bridge allows traffic on and off Torrey Island at Slim's Fish Camp. For WGCU News, this is Eileen Kelly.
1: Democratic gubernatorial nominee David Jolly says he won't debate GOP candidate Byron Donalds. He accuses Donalds of repeatedly lying. But University of Central Florida political science professor Aubrey Jewett says debates are important for voters to see how candidates act unscripted.
3: They don't know for sure what the debate moderators are going to ask. They don't know what answers their opponent is going to give. And so it really does show you a little bit of an unvarnished candidate, not quite so polished.
1: There are no debates confirmed for the other statewide races either. This is WGCU News. 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Good afternoon.
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5: This is Gulf Coast Life. I'm Mike Canary. Thanks for joining us. In case you hadn't noticed, we're having a downright quiet hurricane season. The midway point of the 2026 Atlantic hurricane season was September 10th, and that's pretty much considered the traditional peak of the season. Yet there hasn't been a single named hurricane, not one. There have been 5 named tropical storms, and 3 of them made landfall, but none impacted us here in Florida. Since meteorologists started using satellites to track the weather in the 1960s, we've never made it this far into a hurricane season without a named hurricane. While weather systems are complicated and many factors are at play, the fact that we're also entering the strongest El Nino conditions on record is certainly playing a part. El Nino and its counterpart La Nina are basically phenomena determined by how warm the ocean water is in the Pacific and how that affects how the trade winds in the Pacific Ocean behave, which in turn has a major impact on weather patterns beyond the Pacific Ocean. Think more active tropical season in the Pacific, less active in the Atlantic. Normal El Niños and La Niñas are fairly common. Super El Niños are less common. The last one was about a decade ago, and the one before that was in 1997. But this year's El Niño so far exceeds the typical Super El Niño that we're in kind of uncharted territory. Joining me today to help us understand what all this means and whether I got all that right and more is Megan Borowski. She's senior meteorologist with the Florida Public Radio Emergency Network. Welcome back to the show, Megan.
6: It is great to be here. Thanks, Mike.
5: How did I do in trying to top-level characterize what El Niño and La Niña are?
6: I think you did a good job. I will mention that we have now had 6 named storms in the Atlantic Basin. We just had one over the weekend develop, Faye, which it's now post-tropical. It's weakening and dissipating. But overall, with the description of El Niño and La Niña, I think you did a great 30,000-foot view.
5: Well, 30,000-foot view. I love it. So, obligatory, nice to talk to you when there's not a hurricane bearing down on us sentiment. But B, because of this El Niño that we're going to dig into, we maybe are in sort of, rather than an acute disaster, kind of an obtuse situation that's unfolding. Is that a fair assessment?
6: Yeah, I would say, it's certainly helped to keep a lid on any tropical systems, really blossoming and impacting us this season. Of course, we still have 2 months left and a lot can happen over the course of 2 months. But we've been safe so far this season. I will say, as we look ahead to the wintertime months, El Nino actually might be a problem for us. So it's saving us so far this, you know, tropical season. But again, once we get into the winter, we'll see what happens, because El Nino can help to increase our chance for storms in Florida.
5: You know, I've talked to you about sort of top level weather stuff on the show before, and I've talked to plenty of meteorologists. And when El Nino and La Nina come up, you know, I usually don't dig too deep, because it feels like in most years, it's just kind of an edge case thing that might nudge things one direction or another. But what we're in now is not that, right? This is definitely something different than just an average year.
6: Oh, yeah. Yeah, it's definitely influencing things. We can see that already. That, you know, we have warm ocean temperatures. But even with that, El Nino is really helping to increase shear in that main development region, which is just, you know, preventing, you know, any waves from actually really being able to organize. You know, each year when El Nino develops, it really depends on the strength, and also actually when it develops, does it have enough time to really kick in and influence the Atlantic hurricane season? And it seems like everything just aligned this year for it to really, really impact positively for us the hurricane season.
5: So I mentioned in the intro sort of the top level understanding. What are the sort of data points that meteorologists are looking at in the Pacific that determine whether a season is El Nino or La Nina? Like, I think it's temperature, but I explain yeah. in more detail.
6: There's different indices, and you know, but the main thing is sea surface temperatures, and we'll look across different sections of the Pacific Ocean, the equatorial Pacific Ocean. And actually, NOAA just released an update today, and the eastern Pacific, sea surface temperatures are running over 3 degrees above normal. And that's really significant. That might not seem a lot, but that is really significant for an El Nino event. You know, other things that we use to describe what happens during El Nino are the trade winds, right? So normally near the equator, our trade winds near the western coast of South America are going to blow from east to west, and that helps with upwelling and keeping temperatures cool off the west coast of South America. But those trade winds actually can weaken or reverse during a very strong El Nino period, and really help to pull warm waters off the west coast of South America. And that's what we're seeing during this super El Nino event.
5: You mentioned the 3 degrees that they just announced. So if I've got it right, like more than about a half a degree would be enough to call it an El Nino or a La Nina, yeah. if it was minus half degree, I guess. And then a super, which I understand is not a technical term, but it has become sort of common parlance, would be like around 2 degrees. And so the fact that we're at 3 means that we're half again higher than what's normally considered super.
6: Yep, absolutely.
5: So do the ocean temperatures and the trade winds and the La Nina, or the El Nino rather, do they have anything to do with like the Gulf current, you know, the loop current in the Gulf or the North Atlantic current? I mean, we're talking winds and how those affect tropical systems, but does it also have broader impacts when it comes to how water moves around around the globe?
6: I would say it has more impacts on how air is going to be moving. So for example, as we enter the autumn and wintertime months here, El Nino is going to help, and the strong El Nino is going to help amplify the jet over the United States. And well, what does that mean for us? Well, the jet stream will reach farther south. That's what we've seen in the past, and we will probably see it. It's pretty, confidence is very high that we'll see that over the wintertime months. And that means that our storm tracks then will actually trend farther south. So while during a normal time winter, you might see winter storms track across, you know, the Ohio Valley and then into the Northeast, you'll see storm tracks now, you know, hug maybe the Gulf Coast. And that's when we can get those severe thunderstorms impacting the Gulf Coast and the state of Florida.
5: So those big snowmaking storms that we might see in a normal winter are going to become rainmaking storms potentially for us down here.
6: Yep, absolutely. So we are definitely looking at a high chance for a wetter than normal winter, which is actually a very good thing. For us in Florida, you know, we don't want a constant deluge during the wintertime months. But the rainy season over the state has been somewhat lackluster, or it has been delayed to really, kick off. Especially June and July has been very dry. We started to see a transition of a more stormy pattern in August, and in the month of September, we've had some pretty robust thunderstorm days. But nonetheless, as of, we're speaking now, most of the state is at least abnormally dry or classified under a drought category. And so, rainy season is going to be dying out here from south to north over the next couple of weeks. And we need rain over the dry season, or else we'll be entering the end of dry season next year in a very bad season, potentially, equal or worse than where we were last year.
5: Well, we've certainly had some big rains around here in the last week or two here in Southwest Florida. Mm-hmm. And so by extension, though, does that mean that the Midwest and the storms, those big snowmaking storms that would normally hit up there, are probably, there's going to be fewer of them. So maybe a milder winter up north?
6: Well, the Pacific Northwest, the Northern Plains definitely trend drier during an El Nino winter, or warmer rather. And the Corn Belt area, the Ohio Valley, the Mid-Mississippi Valley, those areas trend drier. So we might have an issue with drought in those regions as we enter next year and into the spring and summer months.
5: You know, you mentioned that we can use the rain down here because the drought we've been in. And I know you don't probably focus all that much, but as I understand it, the Colorado area, the upper Midwest has they're in their droughts of their own, and they've got some big water sources that are low. If they get less snow, that's going to compound those issues up there, I presume.
6: Correct. And it would also, you'd see immediate impacts, I guess, because they're dry now, but then also, you rely on the snow melt. And so if you don't have any snow melt later on in the year, you're still going to have issues. So they have prolonged issues because of this. And, they're still experiencing heat waves in the plains. They just had one, I believe, with, heat advisories in effect. And so, with the lack of water into the, early spring season, we might have a wildfire problem in those regions. But with the wetter Florida pattern here, thankfully, I don't think that's going to be an issue for us.
5: This is Gulf Coast Life. I'm talking today with Megan Borowski. She's senior meteorologist with the Florida Public Radio Emergency Network. We're past the midway mark for this year's Atlantic hurricane season, not only without incident here in Southwest Florida, but also without a hurricane with a name across the Atlantic. There have been six named tropical storms, but we're officially in the longest stretch into a calendar year without a hurricane since meteorologists started using satellites to track the weather about 60 years ago. This calm is in part, or greatly maybe, due to strong El Nino conditions. So I looked it up, and the NOAA's initial 2026 Atlantic hurricane season outlook predicted 8 to 14 named storms. So if we're at 6, we're kind of on track to reach that. But they also called for 3 to 6 hurricanes, 1 to 3 of which would be major. And obviously, those are just predictions. So, as a meteorologist who does tropical stuff, like how, could you have imagined that you would be into the third week of September and have not had a named hurricane yet in any year, let alone, what we're watching this year?
6: I've had many years of experience now here in Florida and just doing it, being a meteorologist. And I now know, I always expect the unexpected. So nothing surprises me anymore. I always expect things to, to be surprised, I guess is a way to say it. I will say, Mike, that in August, NOAA did update their outlook, and they trended down to 7 to 13 named storms. So it's looking like we will likely hit the low end range of that. I mean, it just need one more named storm in the Atlantic. But yeah, 2 to 6 hurricanes, 0 to 2 major hurricanes. Again, we still have over 2 months left of season. There could be a sweet spot where we do get a wave eject off of Africa. And, the conditions just might be right where we get a quick spin up. I will say that the National Hurricane Center right now, as of, Tuesday morning, is monitoring right off the coast of Africa for potential tropical development over the next 7 days. So we'll see what happens there. Certainly it's possible that we just hit the low end of the NOAA forecast, but it's anybody's prediction at this point. I always, as I just said, I'm prepared to be surprised every day with what Mother Nature does.
5: This is probably an impossible question to answer, but it does 1 year necessarily inform the next? In other words, you know, if we have a really, really robust El Nino this year, you know, beyond normal robust, does that necessarily say anything about how things will play out over the next year or two when it comes to things? In other words, can the oscillation that we expect, you know, be modified so we don't get the oscillation that we expect?
6: Yeah, I mean, I wouldn't say that next year is going to be a carbon copy of this year. You know, of course, we peak with our El Nino and then we have to trend downward out of it and approach neutral levels. But the ocean and atmosphere are going to lag in, you know, you get the conditions in the oceans first near the Pacific, and then the rest of the globe has to follow suit. So, you know, next year we might have a below average season, but perhaps not as below as this year. If we come out of the El Nino and things are looking like, at least for the next couple months, El Nino will stay strong. We'll see if it persists into next year. We'll see how quickly it starts to wane. If it does wane, you know, by the spring or the summer, what happens, that it might take the atmosphere a little bit of time to catch up, which again would be a good thing if we don't want hurricanes, but we'll see what happens.
5: You know, how long have you been with FPRN now? Probably 5-6 years?
6: This is my eighth season. Fulfilling. So I'm seven years and a couple months.
5: So you've experienced super busy seasons, obviously. And, mm-hmm. You know, what's it like for you all up there during a season like this when there's not as much going on? I mean, I presume you still have plenty of other things to keep you busy, but it must be kind of a nice bit of respite.
6: Yeah, I mean, I'm sure people think we're just sitting around doing nothing. But there's a lot of things to do for, you know, we're centered in Gainesville, of course. So we actually assist with operations around campus. So there's a lot of thunderstorm tracking and thunderstorm predicting. And, you know, we're following the drought as well. And we're watching that, you know, start to wane and dissipate. But there's a lot of content to do. I am happy, though, that so far we haven't had to, you know, deal with any major tropical impacts. You know, a couple seasons there is just back to back to back storms. And it's heartbreaking to be doing the storm coverage and knowing what is going to happen and what is happening over your state. And, you know, the only thing you can do is sit in the studio and talk about it and alert folks. But it's a very sobering experience doing that hurricane coverage. And, you know, again, as I said, when we had back to back to back storms there for a couple of years in a row, it's tough. It's tough to watch. So I'm thankful that we really in Florida have not had to deal with it, and that, you know, we can kind of mentally recover, you know, as Floridians of, okay, you know, maybe things will just stay quiet this year.
5: Is all this heat that the El Niño's bringing or representing, I'm not sure which, could it possibly fuel even more heat or outlying weather conditions elsewhere besides just like wind over the Atlantic and the Pacific? You know, we hear so much about how the different systems of the planet are interacting. You know, could a really, really outlier year like this have some sort of other ripple effect that we may not even be able to predict?
6: That's a deep question, Mike. You know, I would say that maybe there are things that we haven't discovered yet of the long-term impacts, maybe of a super El Niño like this. But I will say that everything across the globe is connected, right? And so we just focus on the Atlantic in our discussion here. But, you know, if anybody's been paying attention to the Pacific Basin, it has been a very, very active hurricane season. And that is due in part a lot to the Super Niño. I think we're already up to the 16th named storm in the Eastern Pacific Basin. And so it is very active over there. So there's other impacts that we've not talked about here on this radio program. But, you know, again, the ocean is connected around the world and the atmosphere, of course, spans the globe. And so, you know, a big event like this, a big teleconnection like this, does impact global patterns.
5: Yeah, I think that I've read that there's already been three Category 5, are they called hurricanes? Are they called something else in the Pacific? But three categories.
6: Typhoons in the Western Pacific.
5: Okay, hurricane or typhoon, but I think three Category 5 so far this year. And I know I've seen at least two news stories about different storms hitting Hawaii, which the person they were interviewing made it seem like that wasn't all that common. So yeah, the Pacific's getting the opposite of what we're getting.
6: Yep. So it's like a seesaw of when the, you know, when we active Atlantic, the Pacific may be quiet with, when, you know, we're looking strictly at El Nino and vice versa. But yeah, it's been quite active. I know there's been a few typhoons hitting Japan. We had a few skirt near Hawaii. Now, of course, Hawaii is just, you know, when you look at the Pacific Ocean, it's a little, you know, dot in, or several dots in the Pacific. So of course, you're not going to be looking at landfall that often. But I don't know if you saw this, Mike. It was pretty cool to see with one of the systems, I forget the name, but when it tracked nearby, you know, of course, the higher elevations got snow. So hurricane snow happened, which is pretty cool when that happens.
5: I would have remembered hurricane snow. That was one I missed somehow. I don't know
6: what we would do as Floridians if we got hurricane snow.
5: Yeah. It would make the news. That's for sure. I'm not going to put you on the spot for this because I know you're not an economist. But when it comes to economic impact of El Ninos, I read that while the Great Recession, this is a quote from The Guardian, while the Great Recession of 2008 resulted in global GDP reducing by about $2 trillion. The 1997-98 Super El Nino resulted in losses of about $5.5 trillion. So this isn't just about, you know, how hot it is or how rainy it is, but globally, crops are depending on certain patterns and all of these other things, right?
6: Yep. And that's, you know, that's one of the reasons why we focus on weather the way we do is you know, it impacts more than just our day-to-day lives in terms of, do I bring an umbrella or not? Energy prices, you know, of course, agriculture, we all know from this past year's cold snap at the end of January, early February, that really hurt crops. And so absolutely, we need to be looking at those sorts of impacts when we're talking about these things. Of course, I am not an economist. I don't know exactly what's going to happen across the country with this super El Nino, but there will be impacts.
5: Yeah, that's why I let you off the hook at the beginning of that one.
6: Thank you.
5: I went and listened back to our conversation from 2023 when Richard and I were in Gainesville for the conference. And at the end of it, I asked you and Jeff at the time about AI and weather. It was 5 months after ChatGPT had been released, so we were still in the budding stages of what these language models were capable of. Has any tools being built around these emerging technologies entered y'all's world at FPrint at all?
6: Google has a product. It's their Weather Lab. And I like to look at that product in conjunction with the other numerical models that I'll look at during the course of the day. I would say, I forget which season it was. I think it was the 2024 season. It did a pretty good job, actually. But, you know, no model is perfect. Some are based off of physics, some are based off of history. And so, you know, but yes, to answer your question, yes, I've looked at that particular model. And I think as time goes on, we'll see more products coming out. And, you know, we'll just add them to the toolbox. I don't ever look at one model or one model and just say, okay, that's the forecast. We look at a lot of things. And so that's just another element in the forecasting process now, is looking at that Weather Lab from Google.
5: So in other words, you're just kind of keeping track of it. And as time goes on, you can be like, oh, it did pretty good, or it didn't do so good.
6: Yeah, exactly. There's some models now that can do very well in some situations and not in others. So it's just noting which ones do well when, and knowing when to use them. That is the big part of a meteorologist, is knowing when to use which models and how. So, you know, as time goes on, we'll continue to note those patterns and, you know, do our best at forecasting events.
5: So you mentioned that there is something that they're keeping sort of an eye on out in the Atlantic right now, but otherwise the skies are clear for weeks at least.
6: Yeah, I mean, they're right off the coast of Africa. It's got a low chance developing over the 7-day period, but it is an area they're watching. For us in Florida, there's a cold front that's going to be coming on through toward the end of the week. Now, I'm not sure how far the dry air is actually going to get to South Florida. I know North and Central Florida will have a nice breath of fresh air. I'm actually going to look right now.
5: You perked me up.
6: You're going to feel it.
5: I perked up when you said cold front. It's always that first time we get to see a 6 in the first number of the overnight temperature is a big deal here in Southwest Florida.
6: I don't know if you'll get to the upper. We'll see, but you're certainly going to feel the drop in humidity by the end of the week and into the weekend, which I'm ready for it. I mean, I love summer, but I am ready for a little bit of that.
5: And just last question, it's kind of a point you made at the end of that conversation we had in 2023 that, you know, we are in an El Nino, we are in a super El Nino, but another year where we had a strong El Nino was 2005, and that's the year that brought us Katrina. So people should stay aware no matter what they think is going to happen.
6: 100%. Don't ever get lulled into security. It just takes one storm. We know that with Ian. It just takes one storm to negatively impact your lives and your property. And then the other thing is, if we do get off the hook this season, look into the wintertime months because we might have a situation where we're looking at severe thunderstorms during the winter. You know, what I think about is the 1998 Central Florida tornado outbreak in February. That was an El Nino year. And so, you know, we're not out of the woods. Hurricane season concludes. But we'll cover all of it. Everybody. So just tune into WGCU and we'll have you covered.
5: Megan Borowski is senior meteorologist with the Florida Public Radio Emergency Network. Always a pleasure to talk with you, Megan, especially when it's not a disaster.
6: Amen to that. Thanks, Mike.
5: Now's a good time to remind listeners that despite our current calm conditions, the official end of the 2026 season is not till the end of November, so stay informed. 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I'm Mike Canary. 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

0: This is Southwest Florida in Focus. Coming up, mosquitoes are posing more than a nuisance. They are a threat to your health.
1: This week alone, we've had three cases of international dengue or suspected cases. So that is an alert for us to know that we need to treat it immediately before those mosquitoes bite someone and it becomes localized here in Lee County.
0: The mosquito-borne illness of dengue fever is spreading in Florida. We're talking to mosquito control experts about keeping you safe. Whether you drive a vehicle that uses regular unleaded or you use diesel, we're looking at the toll gas prices have when it comes to food banks and helping people in need. And the importance of sight at any age. This Southwest Florida organization has made it its mission to focus on your eyes, and everyone is welcomed. Hello, I'm Jennifer Crawford. Thank you for joining us. One of the worst outbreaks of dengue fever in decades in Florida has Lee County Mosquito Control urging Southwest Floridians to be on alert. The dangerous virus is spread by the backyard mosquito, which breeds in standing water. Florida Department of Health reports the state has the highest number of cases in the country, with more than 330 so far this year, and recently confirmed the state's first death from dengue in almost a century. Almost 200 of Florida's cases are related to international travelers, with most coming from Cuba. But there's also a rising number of locally transmitted cases in the state. Lee County Mosquito Control says they're ramping up efforts and have workers even going door to door to help residents get rid of standing water in their backyards. Jennifer McBride with the Lee County Mosquito Control District joins us now in studio. And thank you for joining us in person today.
1: Absolutely. Thank you for inviting me.
0: We have seen a concerning number of cases of dengue fever in Florida. We've even had the first death in Florida, which occurred in Tampa. The victim was an 80-year-old woman. Why are we seeing this increasing number of dengue fever?
1: So right now, what's happened that's different typically is it's become localized. So I can kind of explain to you what happens is it starts with an international case. We have people travel somewhere, they've been bitten by a mosquito that's infected with dengue, they come back. The thing about dengue is about 80% of patients actually are asymptomatic. They don't have symptoms, which could be a problem. They come back to here and a mosquito will bite them. It becomes infected with the dengue and then it will bite someone that has not traveled and it becomes localized. And very quickly, then that takes off. So those mosquitoes are then transmitting a local case of dengue.
0: And in Southwest Florida, we do not have localized cases, but I understand we do have cases most recently from international travelers that you are concerned about.
1: Absolutely. So we get that we have a great relationship with the health department. They contact us when someone's traveled and they have symptoms. So whether it's confirmed or not, we go right into our disease plan protocol to protect them. So this week alone, we've had three cases of international dengue or suspected cases. So that is an alert for us to know that we need to treat it immediately before those mosquitoes bite someone and it becomes localized here in Lee County.
0: Now we've seen, I think it's been at least 150 cases of localized confirmed dengue fever diagnosed in Hillsborough County. What
1: Absolutely.
0: Are the chances that this can just spread south?
1: Well, it can, because now what's happened is those mosquitoes are in the population. So they've become localized, and now the mosquitoes that are local have that virus. So one of the things that we do to protect people is we're actually trapping those mosquitoes, especially in those areas, and then we test them to see if they have the virus. So what happens is it very quickly becomes not just one person, but many people because it's traveling through the neighborhoods.
0: How concerned should we be in Lee County and Collier County and Charlotte County?
1: I think the correct term is be on alert and just make sure you know that it is a backyard mosquito. It's an urbanized mosquito. dumping out the standing water in your backyard is the very best thing you can do. So I would say just be cautious, as we should be always. But certainly what we have in place here in Lee County, we're very blessed to have the largest mosquito control district in the United States. We have an inside lab, so we're able to test quickly, which many of the counties don't, which is some of the reasons it becomes very quickly localized.
2: And how would you describe the symptoms that someone might be feeling, but they don't know that it's dengue fever? When should they go to the doctor?
1: Yeah, absolutely. So it's actually very much like the flu. Basically, what's happening is your immune system has alerted you, and it's very much like you would have the flu. You typically start off with a high fever, and then you get the body aches. It's called breakbone fever is its nickname. So you feel really miserable. One of the symptoms that you get is a headache behind your eyes. So it's basically like having the flu. I would say that if you've traveled, certainly if you have any of those symptoms, you want to make sure that you're seeing your physician so that they can test you to see if you have it, so that it doesn't become localized in your area.
2: How long has it been since Lee County has had localized dengue fever?
1: I don't know if we've ever had a localized case, and we hope not to. And that's why we're on alert. Again, we're not alarmed. We're not in panic. We're doing exactly what we're trained to do, which, you know, I think the interesting thing is it's a very specialized public health It's very specialized. You have to have specialized people to be able to know what to do for mosquito-borne viruses. So we're doing everything that we typically would be doing.
2: And as far as homeowners and residents, again, what are those protocols that you would like to see them take, really just make a priority right now to make sure that they are not breeding these mosquitoes in their backyard?
1: Yes. So actually the number one way to get rid of dengue is dumping out standing water in your backyard. So these are mosquitoes, Aedes aegypti, that are daytime biters. So we don't treat adult mosquitoes during the day. It really comes down to the homeowner taking responsibility to make sure they're not breeding it in their backyard. This mosquito does not travel very far. It only travels maybe to your yard or a neighbor's yard. That's it. So the number one deterrent is actually homeowners. So we need everyone's help. We're doing what we can on our behalf, but we need to make sure everybody knows to dump that standing water.
2: And there are certain plants I know that also hold
1: that. Yeah, actually, people love bromeliads. Bromeliads are beautiful, but they are a prolific breeder of the Aedes aegypti mosquito that could carry a dengue virus.
2: And you have a personal passion for your job. You are wonderful at it. But you yourself had an encounter with a mosquito-borne illness.
1: Yes, I'm an avid traveler. I love to travel. And I actually went to a beautiful country, came back, felt fine. And within about 5 minutes, I went from feeling fine to having 104 fever. And I actually caught something called chikungunya. Symptoms are very similar to dengue. Was miserable, really, really, really sick for about a week, and actually sick for the entire summer. So it was something that really made an impact for me and being passionate about protecting public health. We don't wake up here and say, gosh, I hope I don't get a mosquito-borne virus, because we're proactive because we have mosquito controls. Most countries don't, and that's why it's endemic there. We don't want that to become endemic here.
2: And then finally, is Lee County Mosquito Control, are they stepping up their patrols and their sprays?
1: Because we step up the sprays when we have international cases come in. That's part of the disease plan protocol, is we trap to see if that mosquito is in the area that the person lives. We don't have an exact location. We have kind of a broad, because of HIPAA laws. So we kind of have an area that we're treating, a large area. And then we actually treat by trapping to make sure we don't have that species there, and then we actually spray extra in that area.
2: Well, thank you for joining us in studio and sharing with us information about this really important topic.
1: Absolutely.
2: Appreciate it. Thank you. Jennifer McBride, Lee County Mosquito Control. Jennifer McBride says so far there has never been a recorded case of localized dengue fever in Lee County. She says the illness is one of several mosquito-borne diseases that they work year-round to prevent from impacting Southwest Floridians and visitors. Lee County operates the largest mosquito control district in the entire country.
3: 868 Mike Charlie's taking off of the mosquito control ramp.
2: Run like a military operation from a former World War II Army base, Buckingham Field. The district's $46 million annual budget funding a large aerial fleet of 6 choppers, 4 airplanes, and 3 drones.
4: This is Estero Bay. You can see our helicopter off our left side over here. He is treating this island out here for mosquitoes.
2: It's round-the-clock warfare to keep the tiniest enemies from taking over.
5: One-tenth of our land is salt marsh area. It breeds just a prolific amount of salt marsh mosquitoes.
2: If left unchecked, their quest for blood meals could threaten tourism, hurt economic development, and spread mosquito-borne viruses.
5: In the 80s, the Jeff died, and that thrives really well in this environment that we live in. It carries things like chikungunya, Zika, dengue. So we're constantly monitoring here in Southwest Florida, surveillance to keep our people safe.
2: The battle plan to keep mosquitoes under control often drawn up in the war room at headquarters each week.
1: This is the service request calls that we've gotten in the last 3 days. It's been a busy week.
2: It's carried out in 2 phases, larvicide during the day and adulticide at night.
5: We spend 75% approximately of our operations doing larvicide. So the mosquito goes through egg, larva, pupa, adults. We're catching them in that larval stage. In fact, that's what our helicopters are doing right now. And that's because we want to catch them before they become biting adults and possibly biting adults that may carry a virus.
2: Any larvae missed mature in 5 to 7 days to adults, and they can travel up to 20 miles away.
5: What I'm seeing is definitely a salt marsh area. We've got lots of water down there in between. It's kind of a brush area, very close to that mangrove area. There's houses in development.
6: Do you receive calls from these areas complaining about mosquitoes?
5: Yes, as a BC, that people can live this close to the mangrove area. But when you're on the ground, you don't realize the sheer amount that's near you.
2: On average, 4 chopper pilots a day make between 5 and 12 surveillance checks, landing in areas not accessible by truck. The biologist dips a cup in the water, looking for any signs of larvae or black worms called wigglers. This information helps the team determine where to return to larvicide that day.
5: We're constantly looking for habitat areas. We may treat a water area during the day. We always go back and do a backup check to make sure what we're doing is effective and working.
2: While most of the effort is spent on larviciding, the rest focuses on attacking the adult biting population.
5: Adult biting is when we have an adult problem, but we couldn't catch them at the larval stage because of the sheer number. And that happens at nighttime during peak hours.
2: McBride says their research shows sunset is the ideal time to adulticide, using fixed-wing aircraft to carry out the evening missions.
4: The airplanes can cover a lot more ground. We're going a little bit quicker than in the helicopter. It's also safer. It's a 2-engine aircraft. It's a great job. I love being able to do it, knowing that we are getting rid of the mosquitoes as much as we can.
2: With a battleground spanning more than 1,200 square miles and divided into 5 zones, those fighting the war to control 54 species of mosquitoes thriving in Lee County know their mission will continue as long as humans choose to live, work, and vacation in one of the most unique mosquito habitats on Earth. Coming up, as diesel prices soar to all-time highs, we're looking at how that's taking a toll on food banks who are serving Southwest Florida's most vulnerable populations.
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0: Diesel fuel prices are hitting record highs across the country that spiked in the midst of the U.S. war with Iran. The impacts of these costs are rippling across multiple sectors, nonprofit organizations included. Latest reports show diesel prices climbing. Just 3 weeks ago, diesel was averaging $5.05 per gallon. Today, AAA says a gallon of diesel will cost you $6.34 on average in the state of Florida. WGCU reporter Yanju Park visited local food charities to check out how rising diesel prices are affecting their finances.
12: At a Fort Myers gas station, the bill for a diesel fill-up totaled hundreds of dollars. The painful prices at the pump drew reactions of disbelief from truck drivers.
13: The more expensive.
12: And these soaring diesel prices are also affecting food charities. Rick Suthers volunteers as a semi-truck driver for the Midwest Food Bank Florida. He is familiar with the average cost of a diesel fill-up.
14: That I'm going up over $100, $150 more per fill-up on the amount of fuel I'm using. Same amount of fuel, different price.
12: Each month, Suthers logs thousands of miles to transport food from Midwest Food Bank's warehouse in Fort Myers to distribution sites throughout Southwest Florida. In communities like Immokalee, nonprofit organizations depend on this food delivery, according to agency coordinator J.P. Amonasid.
15: You know, if they come down to our warehouse, it's going to be a few hours, right? Because of the 40-minute ride there, 45-minute ride back. That's if you're lucky, right? And then plus the time you're there. So it turns out to like a 3 to 4 hour trip.
12: Executive Director Dennis Hall says his Midwest Food Bank partners with food companies nationwide for donation pickups so that it, in turn, can supply local food pantries for free.
16: The transportation is the lifeline of what we do. You know, we source food from all over the country, and we travel from here to, you know, Georgia, you know, probably once or twice a week.
12: Year-by-year data shows how gas prices impact the finances of a food bank. For example, diesel prices in January of this year started nearly 4% lower than last year, which reduced overall gas spending by the food bank. In March of 2026, when diesel prices jumped more than 30% compared to a year ago, the total expense for the food bank increased almost the same amount. The need for food assistance keeps growing at the community cooperative, according to Chief Program Officer Rebecca Busby.
17: Meals on Wheels has close to 40 routes in Southwest Florida. We do 13 mobile pantries a month. We have two schools that we deliver to daily in Lee County. And we have our food rescue pickups. We have over 20 partner locations that we pick up from weekly.
12: Development Director Janelle Olson says food donations flow in. But even then, the community cooperative often needs to supplement its food offerings during the winter holidays so that families can enjoy a traditional meal.
18: We need to know that we're going to have a certain number of turkeys and hams that are going to be able to be distributed to our community. We're not going to just hope against all hope that it just shows up at our door. Those are some of the items that we plan for in advance, and that's a very big grocery bill.
12: Rebecca Busby says some external vendors have started to apply a fee of $5 all the way up to $15 for each food delivery run to account for higher diesel prices. She says in the past, that number was zero.
17: That has affected our fuel costs by 45% across the board. We also are getting hit with delivery and fuel cost fees now from vendors. And we're busy. We're feeding more people. We're going out to more places. It costs about $150 to fill up one truck, and we have three of them, and that only lasts a few days.
12: Some of the financial challenges have led nonprofits like the Midwest Food Bank to modify the strategy of its operations, according to Dennis Hall.
16: Yeah, we're starting to utilize our fleet a little bit different. We're maximizing everything we can do with our fleet, making sure everything's a full load and we're returning with a full load as well.
19: But despite mounting challenges, Janelle Olson of the Community Cooperative says she believes food charities can weather the financial storms of higher diesel prices.
18: And we've been through more than fuel costs. We have been through recessions. We have been through natural disasters. We've been through government shutdowns. We're here for the long run, and we're going to continue to be so.
19: For WGCU News, I'm Yeonju Park.
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2: Welcome back to Southwest Florida in Focus. The Lions Club, established in 1917, says it is the world's largest service club organization, and it has made its mission eyesight. The Florida Lions Eye Clinic in Bonita Springs draws patients from all around the state, providing free eye care, whether someone needs an eye exam and glasses or surgery. I am joined by Executive Director of the Lions Eye Club, Kyle Hartman. Thank you so much for joining me today.
22: Yes, thank you so much for having us. Glad to be here.
2: Can you share with us where there is such a need for comprehensive eye care in Southwest Florida?
22: Yes, absolutely. So our founders, I would say, started in 2008. We were started, and they saw the need. They were ahead of their time of how vision affects everyday life and how important it is, and that people who are in need or can't afford the care go without it, and they just let their vision to where they can't see, they're blurry, they have so many issues, and it affects your daily life. So they saw that, they knew it, and there's about 2.3 million Floridians who don't have health insurance. So we fit right in there perfectly and help people with eye care.
2: And about how many people in Southwest Florida do you serve?
22: Yes. So last year we did over 3,500 exams. We did 372 surgeries. 1,200 pair of glasses we've given out, and we did 3.1 million in charitable services provided. And we have people not just from Southwest Florida, but the whole state of Florida come to visit. We have Orlando, Sarasota, West Palm Beach, because we're the only clinic in Florida, like the freestanding eye clinic, that does free eye care. So people come from all over to get our care.
2: And when we talk about comprehensive eye care, what kinds of services do you provide?
22: Yeah, so our services are, of course, the eye exam, but we do diagnostic testing, prescription glasses, medications, treatment for the eye care, laser procedures, and surgeries. And what happens with surgeries such as cataracts, we work with partners out in our community that perform them at pro bono or discounted rates so that our patients are able to have cataract surgeries and be able to see again. So if you're unfamiliar, if you have cataracts and you can't afford to go see a doctor or afford or pay for the surgery, it's about like $15,000. So of course, patients we see, they cannot afford that. So they would just go without living in a blurry world. And so by us being able to help and the partners, they're able to see again, get back to work, like I said, read to their children, all kinds of things.
2: How can someone qualify to be able to utilize these services?
22: So our eligibility is based off if you're a Florida resident, you're uninsured or underinsured, and you are at or below the 300% poverty line. So just to go into what underinsured is, especially in the landscape we are now, we have a lot of patients who are either Medicaid or Medicare that have their primary doctor is in Tampa or far away. So to us, that doesn't count and we will be able to see you. And so we see all patients from children to seniors. And as soon as we verify you and you're eligible, that is good for a year and we'll be able to take care of your vision needs. And the most important thing we want you, the people to know is that we want to see you before your vision becomes a crisis. So a lot of our patients come to us where they're already having a problem and we have to restore the vision, protect it. And we are here to make sure that don't get that far. You know, we're here. We want to see you for your eye exams.
0: Eye care can be very expensive. How do you afford the ability to provide this service for free?
22: Yes, so that is great. And it's thank you to our generosity of our community. So our care is made possible through individual donors, foundations, grants, community organizations, corporate supporters, and then, of course, our physician and volunteers that help us be able to pull this off. We have a tremendous network of people who help in our mission and provide the care, but it's thanks to those that I mentioned help us be able to help with the expense of care. And so it's not just every donation is not translates to something else. It's tangible for a patient. So their donation goes for an eye exam, a pair of glasses, medications, a procedure, or sight restoring surgery, which is very important. And it's thanks to the community and we are so grateful for them. And they're not just supporting an organization. You are supporting and helping someone see. And they help us.
0: Kyle Hartman, thank you so much for joining us today.
22: Awesome. Thank you very much.
0: And thank you for joining us. 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

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Thank you.

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5: Stay with us for All Things Considered. Coming up in 30 seconds, we'll also bring in the latest news headlines live from NPR and from the WGCU newsroom. We've got some heavy rain, thunderstorms passing through the area, 83 degrees, feels like 93. Showers are likely this afternoon and this evening, then scattered showers in the wee hours of the morning. 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
1: We'll have the latest from New York.
2: He has always preferred a diplomatic solution, but it's an untenable threat, and the president will see his objective fulfilled one way or another.
3: And as many leaders in the American AI industry urge a slowdown, Chinese companies are pushing ahead at full speed.
4: They see the leading proponents of the very best U.S. companies saying that our systems may be unsafe, so let's slow down.
1: We'll have the latest on that ahead of a meeting between Trump and President Xi. First, this newscast.
5: Live from NPR News, I'm Lakshmi Singh. President Trump says he has a big decision to make on Iran. Does he make a deal with them or, quote, annihilate the Islamic Republic? NPR's Michelle Kellerman reports on Trump's address to the UN General Assembly today.
6: President Trump says he has some options on Iran. He says he thinks they'll make a deal after the U.S. midterm elections. But he's also warning Iran that the U.S. could, quote, drive them into hell with no chance of survival and no hope for future greatness for generations. The U.S. launched the war without international backing, and many countries are looking to the U.S. and Iran to de-escalate and reopen the Strait of Hormuz. But the Iranian-backed Houthis in Yemen are threatening another key trade route in the Red Sea, and the UN Secretary General Antonio Guterres says it's time to resolve this. Michelle Kellerman, NPR News, the United Nations.
5: After the speech, Trump said officials from the U.S. and Iran met today for 3 hours. Trump also praised the U.S.'s military operation in Venezuela earlier this year and its control of oil. To the victor belong the spoils, Trump told the international body, contradicting decades of U.S. rhetoric and U.N. principles not to explicitly connect foreign intervention with the acquisition of resources. The top Democrat on the House Judiciary Committee spoke out today on prospects for gun violence prevention after the midterms. NPR's Eric McDaniel reports Congressman Jamie Raskin is calling for a universal criminal background check for gun purchases.
7: If Democrats take control of the House in the next Congress, Jamie Raskin would be chairman of the committee with primary jurisdiction over gun violence legislation. In keynote remarks he made at a forum put on by The Trace, a newsroom that covers gun violence, Raskin celebrated the violent crime decline in the United States since the pandemic, but also noted that there was still work to be done to understand what exactly has driven it. If Democrats do take the reins, Raskin says he'll work to advance policies supported by bipartisan majorities of the public, including bump stock regulation and safe gun storage laws. He also says he doesn't know how the Supreme Court will rule on an assault weapons ban case in its coming term, but that he doesn't have high hopes that gun violence prevention advocates will prevail. Eric McDaniel, NPR News, Washington.
5: Nolan Wells' parents say they're not giving up on finding out exactly how he died. At a news conference today, his mother, Christine Wansley, expressed frustration with investigators and the grand jury that determined there was not enough evidence that the 18-year-old Mississippi student's death was likely the result of criminal conduct.
8: Elmore and I do not believe that Nolan simply and accidentally drowned. And nobody saw anything. And no one knows anything.
5: Wells was found dead 2 days after he and his friends went on a boating trip to Horn Island for the July 4th holiday. From Washington, this is NPR News.
9: Live from WGCU News at 4:04, I'm Mark Garber. The Miami Herald, NBC News, and The Guardian all report today in stories that Florida gubernatorial candidate Byron Donalds has quietly removed many references to President Donald Trump from his new campaign site. The Guardian says Donalds launched an updated campaign website today that was stripped of almost every mention of Trump. The Herald says tracking services note that at least 8 separate references to Trump were scrubbed from the new site's main page. NBC News reports that the Donalds campaign says the new site is focusing on policy issues. The move came as Trump's approval rating dropped to historic lows at or below 30%, according to several credible polling sites. Democratic gubernatorial candidate David Jolly is saying no to a debate with Byron Donalds. WUSF's Douglas Soule reports none of the statewide candidates may debate.
10: Former Congressman David Jolly and U.S. Representative Byron Donalds couldn't agree when and how to debate.

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4: It's All Things Considered from NPR News. I'm Juana Summers.
5: And I'm Scott Detrow. Childcare is incredibly expensive. And as costs continue to rise, many families are turning to grandparents to fill the childcare gap.
6: The cost for childcare for him is about the same as our mortgage. So it would have just been another cost like that.
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7: Live from NPR News in Culver City, California, I'm Dwayne Brown. In New York, during his speech at the United Nations today, President Trump presented an ominous vision of Latin America. NPR's Ada Peralta tells us he painted a continent beset by drug cartels, which he called the enemies of humanity.
8: President Trump said the United States was reasserting its power in the Western Hemisphere to, quote, create a safer future for all of us. In Trump's view, the cartels in Latin America are terrorists. He said, quote, like ISIS, they should be killed, exiled, or detained as enemy combatants without the possibility of release, which is what we're doing. Trump also called on Mexico to, quote, reclaim control of its soil from the enemies of humanity. And he lauded his administration's use of military force to destroy ships in the Caribbean. Human rights groups and the UN itself have condemned the attacks, saying they are extrajudicial killings that violate international law. Ada Peralta, NPR News, Mexico City.
7: A federal judge in Michigan has agreed to undergo routine alcohol testing and treatment to resolve a complaint about his behavior. NPR's Carrie Johnson with the story.
9: A new judicial order says actions by Judge Thomas Ludington had a serious effect on the court's reputation and public confidence in his ability to carry out his duties. Ludington stayed on the job as a federal judge for months after his arrest, ultimately pleading no contest. He's been on voluntary leave of absence since February. A new order by Federal Appeals Court Judge Jeffrey Sutton says Ludington will remain on leave until September 2027, in order to ensure his recovery's on solid footing. Gabe Roth, who runs a watchdog group on the courts, says the judge should donate nearly $400,000 in pay he's set to receive during his leave to local charities.
7: That's Carrie Johnson. 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
10: Live from WGCU News at 4:32, I'm Mark Garber. It has been a tough several months for anglers and boaters who have lost lock access to various parts of Lake Okeechobee due to low water levels. But one of those closed locks is now open on weekends, as WGCU's Eileen Kelly reports.
11: The S-193 boat lock at Taylor Creek in Okeechobee County will open again this coming weekend. Hours of operation are Saturdays and Sundays from 5:30 a.m. until 9 p.m. The lock will remain closed until further notice on weekdays. The boat lock was temporarily closed in July when surface water levels in Lake Okeechobee dropped significantly. Other locks on the lake's north shore that closed in April will remain closed. They are the G36 boat lock in Hendry in Okeechobee Counties, the S-127 boat lock at Buckhead Ridge in Glades County, the S-131 boat lock in Glades County, and the S-135 boat lock at J&S Fish Camp in Martin County. For WGCU News, this is Eileen Kelly.
10: Our current weather and the rainy weather are bringing much-needed relief from the heat, but they also create a perfect breeding ground for cane toads. Becca Morris, CEO of the Patty Baker Humane Society, reminds us that the invasive species is poisonous and an encounter with a household pet could prove deadly.
0: They don't shoot the toxin, but ultimately what happens is oftentimes a dog will see a toad, see something that looks like a toad, and go to grab it. And that is when the cane toad has become incredibly dangerous.
10: Mara says the toxin acts extremely quickly, and the first sign that their pet has been in contact with a cane toad is red gums. Emergency first aid should then be given immediately.
0: Wipe the inside of their mouth. Actually remove a white sticky substance. You want to wipe that from their gums all around. And then you want to flush the mouth. You want to make sure that you're flushing forward. We can sometimes think, oh, I'm rinsing the mouth, and you're actually pushing the toxin further down. So you do want to think about flushing forward. There is no at-home remedy. You want to get that pet to the vet immediately. That is the most important piece here.
10: See Morris demonstrate this potential life-saving action with the WGCU app and at WGCU.org. Showers, maybe a thunderstorm likely this afternoon. It's 83 degrees now, feels like 93 at 435.
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13: And I'm Mary Louise Kelly at United Nations headquarters in New York. We're just inside the main front doors. Behind me is the main General Assembly Hall. I'm watching people coming and going, and it's either heads of state or they're wearing an earpiece. A lot of people guarding the heads of state and delegations here today. Speech after speech after speech from world leaders. They kicked off with UN Secretary General Antonio Guterres this morning. But probably even more highly anticipated was President Trump, who addressed the UN in a speech that was interesting both for what he said and what he didn't say. I have questions, so I want to put them to a member of the administration. We have invited Tommy Pickett, who is spokesperson for the State Department, to take those questions, and he is waiting on us a few blocks from here at his hotel. So let's walk over. Can we give you the seat of honor? Tommy Pickett, good to see you. Welcome back to All Things Considered.
14: Thanks for having me on.
13: All right, so we heard a lot from President Trump today about Iran. He defended his record on the war there, said Iran was the bully of the Middle East, that they are a bully no more. I'm paraphrasing. I want to note we're not playing that sound because NPR is not using audio from White House events until further notice in solidarity with our fellow journalists following, as you know, several news outlets being barred from White House grounds. On Iran and the defense of his record, how do we square that with Iran has cost $38 billion and counting? Its nuclear program is where it was. Regime change didn't happen. Iran has proved it can shut the Strait of Hormuz and keep it shut. And anybody who's put gas in their car lately knows that gas is now at pushing $4.50 a gallon.
14: Well, a few important points. Operation Midnight Hammer obliterated several of their nuclear sites. We saw Operation Epic Fury decimating their military capability.
13: But that was before this war that the U.S. started in February.
14: Well, I think it's important to look at this in context and that the president's actions have taken concrete steps to prevent the Iranian regime from obtaining a nuclear weapon. If the Iranian regime had a nuclear weapon, people would be paying gas prices three or four times higher than they are now because the Iranian regime could act with impunity to shut down the strait entirely. What we're seeing now because of the U.S. military is the clearing of mines. We're seeing the ability of oil to move through the strait at approximately 60 to 70% of where it was before this began. But ultimately, the Iranian regime having a nuclear weapon was an untenable threat that needed to be addressed.
13: The president renewed his threat to annihilate the entire country today, to blow it up. Is that helpful to diplomatic efforts to try to end the war?
14: Well, he made the choice clear to the Iranian regime. They can continue their malign activities, but there will be consequences. The president has been clear from the beginning that he wanted a diplomatic solution. The door for diplomacy was opened again and again and again. And yet the Iranian regime has continued to refuse to make that deal, continue to pursue malign activities.
13: I guess what I'm getting at is we're 7 months in. I didn't hear anything new in the president's speech today that suggests we won't be in the same place another 7 months from now.
14: Well, I think part of what he was pointing to, in addition to the kinetic military action we've discussed, is the fact that we have seen oil move through the Strait of Hormuz at levels that are increasing. The fact that we have Operation Economic Outcast, which is costing the regime every single day. So the president has all the cards here, and he was laying out a clear vision, a clear path here in terms of what the situation is, and the fact that fundamentally the Iranian regime has a choice, either to become a prosperous nation that is at peace with its neighbors, or to continue its malign activities and suffer the consequences.
13: I don't know if you got to hear the very first speech this morning from outgoing UN Secretary General Antonio Guterres. His final speech, he's coming to the end of his second term, he warned about fault lines in our world. He says they are widening. He said cracks have become canyons. And he also warned that events of this past year show that even superpowers should recognize, and I quote, that their power isn't so super. Did you hear that as being aimed at the U.S.?
14: I don't want to necessarily put words in his mouth, but what I can say is what the president's accomplished. And I think he has accomplished really historic things for the betterment of the United States, which is always the primary goal of any president of any country, but also for our partners and allies around the world in terms of win-win deals that we've seen. I think the important issue, and I think something to stress, is that fact that the president is not afraid to raise hard conversations. The president has put that to an end, and we've seen concrete progress in addressing those, whether that's NATO spending, whether that's in Greenland, whether that's addressing mass migration, and the entire world is better because of it.
13: I guess the question is, you know, we've been talking, you and I, about how President Trump likes to raise hard conversations. He's there at the United Nations giving, as the administration sees it, constructive criticism to that body. When constructive criticism is given to the U.S., is the U.S. willing to listen?
14: Well, look, I think we have continued conversations with our allies and partners around the world. The president is a deal maker. So when he goes out and raises these issues, he has shown again and again that he is able to make a deal that is a win-win. The Greenland example is a perfect example of this.
13: But the reaction to the Secretary General's words this morning, even a superpower isn't so super.
14: Well, I think President Trump is showing that the United States can still accomplish historic and unprecedented things. I think that's been clear from this administration. What he has been able to accomplish, I think, has shown that America is only stronger and more prosperous than it's ever been.
13: Since you work for this administration, and since I'm a reporter trying to cover this administration, I have to ask, are you comfortable with the decision to bar CNN, MS Now, and Politico from White House grounds?
14: Look, President Trump speaking to this very clearly. The president clearly has concerns in terms of what he has clearly expressed on Truth and other avenues. And the fact
13: are you
14: that
13: comfortable with the decision?
14: I mean, it's a decision based off of accessing very sensitive and secure spaces. It's not saying that CNN and other entities can't continue to operate, but it's about access to certain spaces. And that's something that's always a continued conversation. Under the Obama and Biden administrations, there were many conversations with reporters about who was able to access White House grounds. That's a routine part of that. And the president making a very clear case here about his concerns and really speaking quite transparently about those.
13: Just for the record, do you believe freedom of the press is essential to a healthy democracy?
14: I think that's a separate question than what we're having here. Freedom of the press is something that we strongly abide by. That's part of why we've opposed so many censorship elements, both elements that we viewed the previous administration doing that we reversed, but also foreign countries in terms of extraterritorial censorship. So we don't take a backseat to anyone on freedom of the press. What this is a discussion of is access to certain buildings and sensitive grounds, and that's always a constant conversation. It was a conversation under Biden, under Obama, with reporters as well, and the president making his concerns very clear.
13: I didn't hear a yes to that, though, that freedom of the press is essential to a healthy democracy.
14: Oh, yes. No, I mean, we take a backseat to no one on freedom of the press. We abide by freedom of the press. We defend freedom of the press internationally. That's part why I brought up the censorship issue, because we have seen elements of censorship, which we strongly oppose in order to defend freedom of the press.
13: Are those outlets, MS Now, CNN, Politico, are they welcome at your department, at the State Department?
14: Well, look, right now we have no announcements to make in terms of changes to our press coverage, but fundamentally, again, it's a conversation of access to certain spaces, and it's not about covering the administration in terms of CNN and MS Now and Politico. Still have the ability to do that, still have the ability to operate, and we continue to defend freedom of the press around the world.
13: Well, I appreciate you taking our questions today. Tommy Pigott, thank you.
14: Thank you.
13: Tommy Pigott is the State Department spokesperson speaking with us from the hotel where the State Department has set up camp this week on the sidelines of the United Nations General Assembly.
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10: Live from WGCU News at 4:44, I'm Mark Garber. Fort Myers Mayor Kevin Anderson faces allegations of sexual impropriety from two young men who accuse him of soliciting them for sex. They raised those allegations at the Fort Myers City Council meeting last night. Dominic Hendricks and Kagan Van spoke during the meeting's public comment period, alleging that Anderson befriended them and eventually asked them to intimate questions about their sex lives before propositioning them. The allegations first surfaced when reporter Bob Norman of the independent online media outlet Southwest Florida Lighthouse published them on Substack earlier this month. Van says he trusted Anderson, painting a picture of a mentor-type relationship.
15: I took that to heart. I trusted you as a friend, as someone who helped me not only with acting, but kind of motivated me to keep moving forward. On November 21st, 2024, you betrayed my trust. You propositioned me for sex.
10: The Lighthouse story also says a report was made to Fort Myers Police. Police Chief Jason Field says that to avoid the appearance of impropriety, the case was referred to the Florida Department of Law Enforcement, which determined there was not enough evidence for criminal charges. Van would likely dispute that claim. He had been a food runner at the Luminary Hotel, where he was having drinks with Anderson. After going to the restroom and coming back to finish his drink, he says he became so ill that EMS had to be called. He was taken to the hospital, but claims no tests for drugs were done. Hendricks is a Florida Gulf Coast University student with an interest in local government. He says he developed a friendly relationship with Anderson after attending numerous city council meetings, that is, until a public event at which he alleges Anderson became inappropriate.
16: On July the 4th of this year at the American 250 event at downtown Fort Myers, he made sexual advances towards me that were not called for. He tried soliciting me for sex, and I was not comfortable throughout the entire thing.
10: Following public comments, Anderson called the accusations a, quote, false narrative, saying that he's always been available to the public even when they were critical of him, and he would continue to do so. Amid changes in the immigrant community, especially with Haitians and the TPS issue, some local community members and scholars have expressed concern regarding a culture shift sweeping across the country, all thanks to heated political rhetoric. WGCU Samuel Brucker has more.
17: It looked like the country is digressing back to what you would call white supremacy. And that's what's happening before our eyes. And we must not be intimidated by it. We must continue to fight, continue to show up and vote.
18: That was Beatrice Jacquette-Castor, president of the Haitian American Community Coalition of Southwest Florida. She says Americans have lost compassion, and it starts at the top.
17: It's a problem because our president is prejudiced. Our president does not like immigrants. It's the president right now that's portraying, that's setting the tone.
18: She said the heated political rhetoric she is talking about is the demonization of illegal immigrants and even legal immigrants.
17: Every community is being attacked. Right now is the Haitian people. Then you also have Black American people, Hispanics. Just sit and wait, because the train have already left the station. But every community is being attacked, except white supremacy.
18: Florida Gulf Coast University political science professor Richard Coughlin explains.
19: I think that there's this sort of mythology of racial replacement that's taken root in the United States, where a segment of the white population and the United States believes that, you know, they are being invaded, right? Of course, this is sort of the central to the discourse of the Trump administration.
18: Coughlin says that the key source of insecurity is no longer problems that emerge in Europe or Asia. It's the problems that emerge within our Western Hemisphere. He says he is observing parallels between Nazi Germany and current U.S. immigration standards.
19: I mean, there is, you know, a kind of rough parallel between the Gestapo and rounding up Jews and rounding up undocumented immigrants, right? That undocumented immigrants are sent to detention facilities or detention centers where they're kept until they're going to be deported. And these detention centers are analogous to the internment camps that existed, not only in Germany, but across Europe.
18: He says that while he does not expect what he calls the final solution to unfold as it did in Nazi Germany, he can't help but notice how immigrants are demonized as the enemy. Chiquette Castor has faith that America will return to the way it was before, but she also has concern with others, ignorance.
17: There's an underlying factor because the people don't know. The people that are saying get them out are not really looking at their true issue on what's happening. They don't know nothing about these programs. They don't know what these programs, how they came about. They're not educating themselves.
18: She says until people take time to research trusted sources, it's bound to get worse. More information can be found at WGCU.org. For WGCU News in Fort Myers, I'm Samuel Brucker.
10: Coming up in 10 minutes, the latest news headlines live from NPR in the WGCU newsroom. We have thunderstorms and some rain really throughout the area right now. Showers are likely this afternoon. Scattered thunderstorms this evening into the wee hours of the morning. And there's some possible local flooding in the chance of heavy thunderstorms.
5: 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I'm Scott Detrow.
20: And I'm Juana Summers. For many American families, the cost of childcare is quickly becoming unaffordable. That's why some are increasingly turning to older generations for help. NPR's Joe Hernandez reports on the rise of grandparents filling the childcare gap.
21: My body knows how to rub my bone.
22: Mary Jo Galusha's home in Newark, Delaware is ready for the grandkids, starting with the dedicated playroom she set up in the basement.
23: We've got fun toys down there that I've collected, and we go outside, and I have a garden, and we plant and do that kind of stuff. I have a swimming pool, little plastic swimming pool.
22: Galusha is one of millions of grandparents across the U.S. who help to look after their grandchildren. In her case, that means 4 days a week with her nearly two-year-old granddaughter, Robin.
23: I'm good being home with her. We have fun. She's lots more energy now, though.
22: The family's arrangement dates back a couple years to when Galusha's daughter only had one child. Stacia Bourne says she and her husband wanted to grow their family, but the potential cost gave them pause, having already put their son, George, in daycare.
6: And the cost for childcare for him is about the same as our mortgage, so it would have just been another cost like that.
22: That was until her mother made an offer. If Bourne wanted to have another baby, Galusha said she'd retire and move to the East Coast to help provide childcare. Bourne says the couple didn't have family nearby when George was born early in the pandemic.
6: Knowing that that wouldn't be the situation for another made us feel like this is doable and might even be enjoyable to have a young child.
22: Galusha retired from her job as a school teacher in Idaho, packed up her belongings, and drove cross-country in her red Volkswagen Beetle. For Bourne, a University of Delaware psychology professor, having her mother watch Robin serves a financial benefit and also helps her avoid emotional goodbyes at the daycare door.
6: It's not hard like that when it's with your own mom. Yeah, so I just feel really lucky. To be able to leave my daughter with someone that I think is a better parent than I am.
22: Grandparents helping to take care of their grandchildren is nothing new, but the surging cost of childcare has made alternatives like this even more critical for families who struggle to pay for care. Last year, the average cost of childcare for children under 5 in the U.S. was more than $13,000, according to Child Care Aware of America. Nicole Jorwick, chief program officer of the national group Caring Across Generations, says families are leaning on grandparents for help more often.
24: The reality is that because this country hasn't invested in a child care infrastructure that is flexible and affordable and reliable, grandparents are filling in the gaps that the service system leaves behind.
22: A recent study by AARP quantified just how often grandparents are doing that work. Of those who help with childcare but aren't full-time caregivers, the median amount of time grandparents spend caring for grandchildren is 200 hours per year, or roughly 3.8 hours per week, the group found. Madonna Harrington Meyer, a Syracuse University sociology professor who studies aging, says grandparents tend to have similar parenting philosophies as their children and often provide care for free or at a low cost.
25: But perhaps the biggest benefit is that they are so flexible. Unlike a formal daycare situation, often grandparents will come to your house, or they'll alternate between watching the children at their own house and at the grandparents' house.
22: Studies have shown there can be cognitive benefits for grandparents who spend time with their grandkids. But childcare is also hard work, as grandparents themselves well know. And as they get older, whether grandparents provide care may depend on their physical health, how close they live to their grandkids, or whether they want to do it at all. For some grandparents, it may also be socially isolating or impact their careers. Yolanda Lattimore, a 59-year-old grandmother in Atlanta, cares for her 1-year-old granddaughter, Mavi, about 1.5 days each week to help her daughter's family.
1: I felt like I could make the sacrifice more than they could. And it has been. It truly has been a sacrifice.
22: Lattimore has worked as a blogger and podcaster in Atlanta and also sells handmade soaps online. When Mavi was born, she offered to help provide childcare, even if it meant less time for work. Lattimore loves spending time with Mavi and calls being a grandmother an amazing journey. But she also remembers what it was like for her to try to balance parenting and her career when she was raising her own kids.
1: When my daughter got ready to start her family, I just didn't want her to go through that. You know, I want her to have the balance. If work-life balance exists for somebody, I wanted it for my daughter.
22: For now, Lattimore says she plans to look for a more flexible job while she continues helping to care for her granddaughter. She says Mavi may go to daycare at some point, but it will depend on a few things.
1: You know, it gets demanding, or Mavi will get to decide. Come in. Here comes Mavi. You need me now? And Mavi loves being on the phone. She loves phone calls. Yeah. All right. So duty calls.
22: And just like that, Lattimore was back at it. Joe Hernandez, NPR News.
2: I have good news. It is officially Fat Bear Week. If you have no idea what I'm talking about, Fat Bear Week is the annual online competition where people around the world vote for their favorite chubby brown bear at Alaska's Katmai National Park and Preserve. Last year, more than 1 million people participated, myself included. Alaska Public Media's Ava White reports.
3: Think of March Madness, but with 1,000-pound bears instead of basketball teams. Katmai Park Ranger Sarah Bruce says, the bigger the bear, the better.
4: There is no such thing as too fat of a bear. The fatter a bear is, the healthier that bear is.
3: Bears need a lot of body fat to survive winter hibernation. This year's contest will feature 16 chubby contenders. The field includes Chunk, last year's weighty winner, along with a few offspring of former champions. And for the first time, Bruce said whole bear families are included. So if you vote for Bear 901, you're voting for a mother and her cub.
4: And then we get to kind of show off how the mothers have to feed not only themselves, but all of these other cubs with them too.
3: Katmai National Park and Preserve is almost only accessible by boat or plane. It's on the Alaska Peninsula, which the Park Service estimates has more bears than people. Bruce, the park ranger, says the abundant salmon runs there allow bears to almost double their body weight. That Bear Week started in 2014 as a one-day celebration. The bears have since become internet celebrities, drawing fans from all over the world. Like Landon Norman, a priest who lives in Arkansas and runs a popular Fat Bear Week Facebook group. He has a handful of favorite bears in the competition, including number 164, or Bucky.
8: And he's like crazy, crazy big. So I have a feeling that he's probably going to become one of the more dominant bears that are out there.
3: He thinks people love Fat Bear Week because it offers a welcome break from the everyday stressors of life.
8: I think I probably enjoy it more because my job is really hard. It's like a reprieve. It's just like, oh, cool. I'm going to look at bears. It's just lighthearted.
3: Online voting runs through September 29th when a chunky champion will be crowned. For NPR News, I'm Ava White in Anchorage.
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4: Stay with us for the next hour of All Things Considered, beginning with the latest news headlines live from NPR. And from the WGCU newsroom, Democratic gubernatorial nominee David Jolly says he will not debate GOP candidate Byron Donalds. The story's coming up. Showers are likely this afternoon. Chance of precipitation is 60%. New rainfall amounts less than a tenth of an inch, except higher amounts possible in thunderstorms. 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
5: All eyes are on New York, where global leaders are gathering for the opening of the United Nations General Assembly.
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5: It's Tuesday, September 22nd, and this is All Things Considered from NPR News. I'm Juana Summers.
6: And I'm Scott Detrow. The Baltimore Orioles are winding up another tough season.
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2: Officials held a three-hour meeting on the sidelines of the UN General Assembly today. NPR's Franco Ordonez reports that Trump spoke positively about reaching an agreement.
3: President Trump called it a very good meeting, saying he couldn't imagine why it wouldn't go well, considering their options are, quote, potential greatness or obliteration. The meetings would have been going on about when Trump took the stage at the UN General Assembly and warned that he himself had a big decision to make. To, quote, make a deal or annihilate the Islamic Republic and drive them into hell with no chance of survival. The president didn't say how he plans to resolve the enduring conflict, but the three-hour meeting represents the most significant return to diplomacy since talks broke down earlier this summer over control of the Strait of Hormuz. Franco Ordonez, NPR News.
2: Meanwhile, President Trump's calling for a ban on exporting diesel fuel as record high prices impact farming and shipping ahead of the midterm elections. Analysts say the move could lower diesel prices for Americans in the short term, but would eventually raise prices across the world, including in the U.S. Israeli Prime Minister Benjamin Netanyahu took aim at New York City Mayor Zohran Mamdani ahead of the U.N. General Assembly. Mamdani doubled down on his call for Netanyahu to be arrested for alleged war crimes for Israel's conduct in its war in Gaza, as NPR's Kat Lonsdorf reports.
4: Netanyahu posted a short video in English on social media.
5: Shame on you, Mr. Mamdani.
4: Reiterating that he is coming to the United Nations later this week. Netanyahu's visit to New York for the UN General Assembly has been controversial. The International Criminal Court has an outstanding warrant for his arrest for alleged war crimes on civilians during Israel's war against Hamas in Gaza. Mamdani has repeatedly stated his belief that Netanyahu is a war criminal and that federal authorities should arrest him if he steps foot in New York. Netanyahu is scheduled to arrive Thursday morning for an address to the UN before heading back to Israel the same day. Kat Lonsdorf, NPR News, Tel Aviv.
2: Young Americans without college degrees are seeing one of the strongest job markets in decades. NPR's Windsor Johnston reports unemployment among workers aged 22 to 34 who don't have a degree is near a 20-year low.
6: The Burning Glass Institute says the job market looks much different for recent college graduates who are having a harder time finding work. Georgetown University economist Harry Holzer says one reason is the strength of the construction industry.
7: I do think the construction sector is strong right now. You know, all these data centers being built is creating a lot of jobs for skilled construction workers.
6: Holzer says more baby boomers are retiring from the skilled trades just as immigration slows. Windsor Johnston, NPR News.
2: The U.S. stock market held near its record high today after oil prices eased again. This is NPR News.
8: Live from WGCU News at 5:04, I'm Mark Garber. Democratic gubernatorial nominee David Jolly says he will not debate GOP candidate Byron Donalds. He accuses Donalds of repeatedly lying and says the Republican would do the same thing during debates. Donalds says Jolly is trying to avoid having to defend his platform. But University of Central Florida political science professor Aubrey Jewett says debates are important for voters to see how candidates act unscripted.
9: They don't know for sure what the debate moderators are going to ask. They don't know what answers their opponent is going to give. And so it really does show you a little bit of an unvarnished candidate, not quite so polished.
8: There are no debates confirmed for the other statewide races either, so voters might not get to see what Jewett calls quote-unquote unvarnished candidates in the races for U.S. Senate, Attorney General, Chief Financial Officer, and Agricultural Commissioner. Commercial truck drivers around the LaBelle area are urged to plan ahead and allow additional travel time due to an immediate enforcement of weight restrictions on the State Road 29 drawbridge over the Caloosahatchee River in LaBelle. WGCU's Eileen Kelly shares the new limits.
10: The Florida Department of Transportation continues to monitor the Bridge Street drawbridge following extensive structural repairs. Weight limits are based on vehicle size, configuration, and axle layout. The base restriction is 26 tons for a single axle truck. 6x6 or dualies can weigh no more than 32 tons.

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1: Live from WGCU News at 5:44, I'm Mark Garber. Diesel fuel prices are hitting record highs across the nation. The impacts of these costs are rippling across multiple sectors, including nonprofit organizations. WGCU reporter Yeonju Park visits local food charities to check out how their finances are taking a big hit from rising diesel prices.
2: At a Fort Myers gas station, the bill for a diesel fill-up totaled hundreds of dollars. The painful prices at the pump drew reactions of disbelief from truck drivers.
3: It's more expensive.
2: And these soaring diesel prices are also affecting food charities. Rick Suthers volunteers as a semi-truck driver for the Midwest Food Bank Florida. He is familiar with the average cost of a diesel fill-up.
4: That I'm going up over $100, $150 more per fill-up on the amount of fuel I'm using. Same amount of fuel, different price.
2: Each month, Suthers logs thousands of miles to transport food from Midwest Food Bank's warehouse in Fort Myers to distribution sites throughout Southwest Florida. In communities like Immokalee, nonprofit organizations depend on this food delivery, according to agency coordinator J.P. Amonaseed.
5: You know, if it comes down to our warehouse, it's going to be a few hours, right? Because of the 40-minute ride there, 45-minute ride back. That's if you're lucky, right? And then plus the time you're there. So it turns out to like a 3 to 4 hour trip.
2: Executive Director Dennis Hall says his Midwest Food Bank partners with food companies nationwide for donation pickups so that it, in turn, can supply local food pantries for free.
6: The transportation is the lifeline of what we do. You know, we source food from all over the country, and we travel from here to, Georgia, probably once or twice a week.
2: Year-by-year data shows how gas prices impact the finances of a food bank. For example, diesel prices in January of this year started nearly 4% lower than last year, which reduced overall gas spending by the food bank. In March of 2026, when diesel prices jumped more than 30% compared to a year ago, the total expense for the food bank increased almost the same amount. The need for food assistance keeps growing at the community cooperative, according to Chief Program Officer Rebecca Busby.
7: Meals on Wheels has close to 40 routes in Southwest Florida. We do 13 mobile pantries a month. We have two schools that we deliver to daily in Lee County. And we have our food rescue pickups. We have over 20 partner locations that we pick up from weekly.
2: Development Director Janelle Olson says food donations flow in, but even then, the community cooperative often needs to supplement its food offerings during the winter holidays so that families can enjoy a traditional meal.
8: We need to know that we're going to have a certain number of turkeys and hams that are going to be able to be distributed to our community. We're not going to just hope against all hope that it just shows up at our door. Those are some of the items that we plan for in advance, and that's a very big grocery bill.
2: Rebecca Busby says some external vendors have started to apply a fee of $5 all the way up to $15 for each food delivery run to account for higher diesel prices. She says in the past, that number was zero.
7: That has affected our fuel costs by 45% across the board. We also are getting hit with delivery and fuel cost fees now from vendors. And we're busy. We're feeding more people. We're going out to more places. It costs about $150 to fill up one truck, and we have three of them, and that only lasts a few days.
2: Some of the financial challenges have led nonprofits like the Midwest Food Bank to modify the strategy of its operations, according to Dennis Hall.
6: Yeah, we're starting to utilize our fleet a little bit different. We're maximizing everything we can do with our fleet, making sure everything's a full load, and we're returning with a full load as well.
2: But despite mounting challenges, Janelle Olson of the Community Cooperative says she believes food charities can weather the financial storms of higher diesel prices.
8: And we've been through more than fuel costs. We have been through recessions. We have been through natural disasters. We've been through government shutdowns. We're here for the long run, and we're going to continue to be so.
2: I'm Yeonju Park.
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9: This is a week of limited engagements. 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Atlanta's Dad's Garage Theater does two performances of Murder, She Improvised at Florida Studio Theater in Sarasota. 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
1: Expect thunderstorms and showers this evening.
0: 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I'm Scott Detrow.
10: And I'm Juana Summers. Today, the Department of Health and Human Services announced it had done something it has never done before. It canceled the health insurance of 760,000 people enrolled in plans in the Affordable Care Act marketplace, also known as healthcare.gov. NPR's Selena Simmons-Duffin is here to tell us more. Hi.
11: Hi, Juana.
10: So, Selena, I understand that Vice President J.D. Vance held a press conference today.
11: Yeah, that's right. It was under the auspice of the White House Anti-Fraud Task Force led by Vance. He was talking about the federal health insurance marketplace, also known as Obamacare. Mm-hmm. And just as a reminder, this is for people who don't get insurance from their job or a public program like Medicare or Medicaid. They can go on healthcare.gov and buy a private health insurance plan, oftentimes with premium subsidies paid for by the federal government. So today, Vice President Vance said that fraudster brokers were signing up, quote, phantom people into these plans. Here's Vance.
12: You have a system where, on the one hand, brokers are paid money to feed patients into the system, while on the other hand, the government isn't even checking whether the people enrolled are actually eligible for the program. What do you have? Of course, rampant fraud.
11: So he put the blame on brokers for committing the fraud and announced moves to punish them, like stopping new brokers from registering for the upcoming open enrollment and changing enrollment processes. He said the government would save more than $2 billion in subsidies they would have been sending to insurance companies for those enrollments that they canceled.
10: Interesting. So did the officials explain their process for identifying these enrollments as fraudulent?
11: Not in a lot of detail, no. But Cynthia Cox, who's the director of the program on the Affordable Care Act at KFF, which is a nonpartisan health research organization, filled in some details with her understanding of how this unfolded.
13: What we know is that the administration sent a list of about 1 million people to health insurance companies and asked these health insurance companies to try to make contact with those people. And if those people did not respond within 30 days, they ultimately had their plan canceled.
11: She says there is fraud in the marketplace, but it is also entirely possible that qualified people had their health insurance canceled here. They might not have replied to the notice in time.
13: Hmm. People move. People have, you know, they don't check their email or their voicemail or, you know, that sort of thing.
10: Selena, what did Vance say about that possibility?
11: In the press conference, he and other Trump administration officials were asked that question a few times and essentially said they were confident that these were, quote, phantom enrollees. They said they tried to get in touch with them in a variety of ways, but if they didn't answer and if they hadn't filed a claim, their enrollment was canceled. And they also said they were looking at 400,000 more enrollees who might get their plans canceled. Sources I spoke with today said there just needs to be more transparency about exactly how they're making sure not to cancel people's legitimate plans.
10: I mean, Selena, as you know, the midterms are just around the corner, and historically, health insurance has been a really big election issue. How's that fit in here?
11: Yeah, I mean, Republicans like to campaign on fighting fraud and on the failures of Obamacare, so this hits on both of those priorities. But health insurance also taps into the affordability issues that voters have been talking about a lot lately, and that cuts against Republicans. Millions of people really did lose their health insurance this year. I've spoken to many of them. Some couldn't afford their premiums anymore. Some have lost their Medicaid coverage, and this problem is only going to get worse in the coming year. Premiums are rising again. There are new work requirements in Medicaid that are projected to mean millions more people becoming uninsured, and that's because of the One Big Beautiful Bill Act that Republicans passed last year.
10: NPR's Selena Simmons-Duffin, thank you.
11: You're welcome.
14: Earlier this year, OpenAI announced that its powerful artificial intelligence had solved one of the hardest problems in mathematics. The company said it hoped the results would benefit all of humanity, but so far, it appears humans have learned very little from the AI's proof. NPR's Jeff Brumfiel has been looking into why and joins me now. Jeff, let's talk math.
15: Hi, Scott. Happy to.
14: Explain this to me. OpenAI's model has churned out an answer that nobody understands, and I think we can all have flashbacks to math class and hearing our math teacher say, show your work. What did we learn from the AI's work?
15: Well, I'm going to channel my son's eighth grade math teacher. Shout out, Mr. Q. Please write your work clearly and legibly. And I have to say, the AI did not. It published a 166-page proof that mathematicians say just is really, really hard to read. Here's Javier Gomez Serrano with Brown University.
16: It's not written for humans. And the paper doesn't explain what parts are important.
15: Human mathematicians are now going through the proof to make sure it's right and figure out exactly what the AI did. I will say they do think it's right because it looks a lot like a solution that a couple of human mathematicians were very close to coming up with on their own.
14: It's not written for humans, is sticking with me. But let's talk about that. How did OpenAI beat those humans who were close?
15: Well, the mathematicians were Levent Apugay, and he worked at the rival company Anthropic, and Tristan Buckmaster, a mathematician at New York University. They were working on something called the Navier-Stokes problem. Basically, these are equations that are super useful in physics and engineering for describing fluid flow, but our fundamental understanding of why the equations work isn't all that great. So OpenAI got when these two were close to finding an answer, and they put their most powerful AI to work on it. 10,000 agents, 88 hours, and millions of dollars later, they appear to have beaten Buckmaster and Apugay to the punch. Obviously, those two are quite upset. But the larger problem is that the rest of the community says the solution just was presented terribly.
14: Assuming they figure this out and decipher the proof, this is a huge finding, and it sounds like AI will be doing more math in the future. I'm curious, are mathematicians fearful this could be the end of their profession?
15: Not at all. In fact, one thing that was really interesting is I found a lot of mathematicians embracing AI. And, you know, when you think about it, it makes sense. Math is an intellectual endeavor that's used a lot of technology. I mean, calculators, computers have been in regular use for decades now. Again, the problem here isn't really the AI. It's how the humans used it. James Maynard is a mathematician at Oxford University.
17: If some of the decisions made by some of the humans involved had been just slightly different, this could have been a collaborative effort. It could have been a very wonderful conceptual advance for mathematics, and all mathematicians would be applauding. And unfortunately, because of the decisions of humans involved, it became this scrappy, messy battle.
14: I'm curious, is OpenAI going to do anything different going forward?
15: Well, just yesterday, it announced that it was going to consult an independent panel of mathematicians to help review and disseminate the results, hopefully clean things up a little bit. The company says it wants, quote, mathematicians to be at the center of shaping answers. But it also said that it wasn't going to slow down just because mathematicians wanted to, you know, take a look.
14: All right. That is NPR's Jeff Brumfiel. Thank you for showing your work.
15: Thank you, Scott.

0: on business. Grocery prices just keep rising, but there is one bright spot in the dairy aisle. Cheese and butter have seen decreases year over year. A look at why dairy is holding steady while other food prices climb. And all today's business news wrapped up next on Marketplace on WGCU-FM Fort Myers 90.1. 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We have rain in the area now. Showers are likely for the next few hours and scattered thunderstorms before 2 a.m. It's 6 o'clock.
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2: In Los Angeles, I'm Kai Rizdahl. Tuesday today, the 22nd of September. Good as it always is to have you along, everybody. We're going to begin today with a story from the file I keep on my computer labeled, "Are you really sure you want to do that?" Depending on which official in the Trump administration you listen to, we are either looking at a temporary ban on exports of diesel fuel, that was Treasury Secretary Scott Bessent today, or calling for a ban, that was the President of the United Nations today. Various and sundry senators and governors have said essentially the same thing.
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2: Are either looking at a temporary ban on exports of diesel fuel, that was Treasury Secretary Scott Bessent today, or calling for a ban, that was the President of the United Nations today. Various and sundry senators and governors have said essentially the same thing, trying to get the government

0: The big economic event of the week is Chinese President Xi Jinping's state visit. Artificial intelligence is, of course, going to get all the headlines. The war in the Middle East and its associated issues will get some agenda time, too. But as always, it would be a very big mistake to sleep on the trade relationship between the two biggest economies on the planet. So we have called Chad Bown. He's a senior fellow at the Peterson Institute of International Economics to get some insights. Chad, it's good to have you on.
1: Thanks for having me.
0: Give me a general sense, would you, Chad, of the state of play right now, trade-wise, between these two countries?
1: Not good. I mean, in a sense, things have stabilized. So things got really, really bad in 2025, obviously, with the United States imposing massive tariffs on China, China responding with tariffs of their own, imposing export restrictions. Trade really plummeted. But since the meeting last year, and then especially given the Supreme Court decision in February that forced the Trump administration to replace a lot of those 2025 tariffs, trade has leveled off. Both U.S. exports to China and U.S. imports from China just at a much, much lower level than things were before the President Trump came along.
0: Yeah. So flat is the new good here. Is that what we're saying?
1: Yeah, things aren't getting worse, which is the new good.
0: Okay, fair enough. I'm looking here on my computer in the studio at a handy-dandy dashboard. Six updates on U.S.-China trade for the Trump-Xi Washington Summit. Chad B. Bown, Reginald Jones, Senior Fellow, Peterson Institute. I'm interested in number two here. Trump's next tariffs could drive companies back to China. The president, as we all know, is threatening new tariffs pretty much every other day. The point of the original tariffs was to bring back some of the U.S. supply chain. And now you're saying maybe if he does more tariffs, it'll drive things back to China?
1: Yeah. So for a lot of products, I think we have to be realistic that the next best supplier is not going to be the United States. You know, so if you're talking about maybe some assembly of clothing,

0: This is Southwest Florida in Focus. Coming up, we are just 6 weeks away from the midterms, and despite several hotly contested races, Floridians may not get the chance to hear candidates debate in some of the key state races. And a new poll shows a 1% difference in the race to be Florida's next attorney general. We break down some of the issues for candidates vying to be the state's top legal advisor. And the city of Northport is expected to vote on a data center moratorium. The impact the vote could have on an already approved facility that city commissioners already advanced. Hello, I'm Jennifer Crawford. Thank you for joining us. The November midterms are just 6 weeks away and could make the history books as the first in more than half a century to go without a general election debate for Florida's governor. The leading candidates have not agreed to a debate, and right now there are no scheduled debates for any of the state races. Political experts say Florida appears to be in line with a trend across the country where many frontrunners are simply skipping debates to protect their lead. With more, we are joined by WGCU host and reporter John Davis. John, thanks for joining us.
1: Of course.
0: In a news release on Sunday, the Democratic gubernatorial candidate David Jolly has said he is not going to

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1: Met the party's minimum qualifications to be on the debate stage. So that was unusual for there to not be a debate at that event. But then also before the primary, Donald had challenged Jolly to a series of three debates. Jolly's response was, let's get through our primaries first. Neither one of us is our party's respective nominee at that point. Then in late July, again, that was when Donald's challenged Jolly to the three debates. But over the holiday weekend, the two traded barbs over what had been this planned event with both the candidates through the Tiger Bay Club. The club itself has confirmed to other media outlets that Donald's campaign initially agreed to appear jointly with Jolly. Then later they said Donald's wanted to appear separately. Then they said Donald's wouldn't appear at all, but they offered up his lieutenant governor running mate, Brian Avila. Donald's campaign disputes this narrative, saying that he never actually confirmed an appearance. Jolly had also accepted a second debate appearance that would have been moderated by CBS News Miami's Jim DeFiti. Donald's either declined to participate or just declined to respond to that debate proposal. How that went down isn't exactly crystal clear. There's competing narratives. And then last week, Donald's announced that he'd accepted three debates. He said on X, the parameters would be, quote, two podiums, no audience, just policy. One was going to be at Florida A&M, one was going to be through News 4 Jax, and one was going to be a joint thing between NBC 6 and Telemundo. Jolly hit back on the Donald's campaign, saying this was news to them. They didn't know anything about it before Donald's made his announcement, and they had had no say ahead of time in what the debate parameters would even be. And so then, just a couple days after that, just this past Sunday, Jolly's campaign released a statement accusing Donald's of repeated lies and acting in bad faith and saying he's not going to be debating Donald at all before this election. And the mudslinging and finger pointing continues over who agreed to what and when and who bowed out. Either way, however the narrative goes down for you, this is historic. Florida has not had a gubernatorial race without a general election debate since 1974. That year, the Democratic incumbent, he was favored to win by so much. I guess he just saw no strategic advantage to sharing a platform with his Republican opponent and ended up winning that race handily.
2: Well, it also appears at this point the public will not have the benefit of a debate in any of our state races, from attorney general to the CFO to ag commissioner.
1: Right. U.S. Senator Ashley Moody, the Republican, has said she will not face the Democrat Angie Nixon, saying she doesn't want to give a stage or any attention to Nixon and continuing to criticize her for her Democratic socialist affiliations. Nixon has clapped back, saying that her decision not to face her is pure cowardice. In the attorney general race, WGCU is actually working with our partners at the News Press and the nonpartisan nonprofit Floridians for Democracy for some kind of online forum with Attorney General James Uthmeyer and his Democratic opponent, former State Senator Jose Javier Rodriguez. Rodriguez has agreed. We're still just waiting to hear back from Uthmeyer's campaign, and I would love the opportunity to participate in something like that. We'll let you know if it happens.
2: How unusual is it that we have all these candidates for statewide races and no debate?
1: In my experience, this is something that is becoming more common, but it's a bit of a mixed bag. I did moderate a debate that included Donald back in 2020 against his Democratic opponent for the Congressional District 19 seat. But prior to that, in 2016, former Congressman Francis Rooney declined a candidate forum that I held with his Republican opponents in the primary, and that included Don Bongino, current Deputy FBI Director, and Chauncey Goss. Now, Rooney didn't end up winning that race. And in the current Republican nominee for that congressional seat, Jim Schwartzel, his people have told us outright that they see no strategic advantage to debating the Democrat Victor Arias, saying it just would be lending him a platform. This is a heavily Republican district. So they have the voter registration edge and they have the financial advantage edge.
2: They don't see the need for it, but doesn't the public lose out by not getting the opportunity to hear these candidates in a one-on-one back and forth?
1: Absolutely. The University of Central Florida political scientist Aubrey Jewett told our colleague with WUSF,

0: House Douglas Sole, that's, you know, while debates are not perfect vehicles for campaigns or for voters, they provide information voters aren't going to get anywhere else, because the debate stage is where you're hearing them talk off script as opposed to carefully curated campaign ads or memorized stump speeches they're repeating ad nauseum. And it really gives voters an opportunity to see whether they understand policy, whether they can explain underlying principles, whether how they handle unexpected questions. They can find out what happens when these candidates are challenged on some apparent contradiction, and whether they can modify their position when confronted with new information. And historically, debates like this, both at the local level and the national level, they can have a big impact on how voters revise their perceptions of both candidates' issues and positions and character traits.
1: All right, John Davis, thank you for that update. Appreciate it.
2: Thank you.
1: As the November midterm elections draw closer, make sure that you are staying informed with every race by visiting our website, wgcu.org. Coming up, accusations of sexual impropriety have been directed at the mayor of Fort Myers. The mayor denies the allegations from two men who spoke out at the city council meeting. The story just ahead.
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1: Welcome back to Southwest Florida in Focus. Allegations against Fort Myers Mayor Kevin Anderson were brought to the public last night after two men spoke at Monday's Fort Myers City Council meeting accusing the mayor of sexual impropriety.
7: On July the 4th of this year at the America 250 event at downtown Fort Myers, he made sexual advances towards me that were not called for. He tried soliciting me for sex, and I was not comfortable throughout the entire thing.
1: WGCU's reporter Dana Harpster was at the meeting. When you entered City Hall, what was that like last night?
8: There were some protesters out front holding some signs and repeating some of the allegations that the young men were about to make. And then we went into the meeting, and it was hours, actually, while we sat there in suspense, knowing that this was going to come up, but waiting for it to happen, for the council to go through all of their business first.
1: And the council had their normal agenda, and then this was at the end during public comment.
8: Absolutely. There are several times when the public can speak during the meeting, and when non-agenda items can be addressed at the end of the meeting, and we were waiting for that to happen.
1: And can you explain what are the allegations and who is making them?
8: Well, Dominic Hendricks and Kagan Van, Dominic is 18, Kagan Van is 23, both allege that Mayor Anderson befriended them and then began to make some inappropriate sexual comments and then solicited them for sexual favors. And they were very uncomfortable.
1: What was the reaction of those that were attending the meeting?
8: Well, the people who knew about it were sitting there waiting for this to come up. But other people then were surprised and taken aback, kind of a little bit of gasping kind of going on. It was an emotional experience.
2: And these are significant allegations. What did the mayor of Fort Myers have to say in response?
8: He said that this is a false narrative. He stands, this didn't happen. It's false. He's falsely accused, and he will continue to be available to the people of Fort Myers and always has been.
2: And then what's the next step in this whole process, Dee?
8: Both young men were calling for an investigation by the police force and his resignation and the mayor's resignation. But I don't know if anything will happen. He left the room. The mayor left the room, escorted by police, not because he had to be, but I assume for his safety, because there was an eruption at the end of the meeting. I mean, people were yelling, shame, shame you, and this kind of thing, and yelling accusations at the mayor. Mm-hmm. And so he was taken out by the police.
2: All right. Dana Harpster, thank you for that update. For more on this story and what's happening in your community, you can follow along by visiting WGCU.org. The city of Northport is joining a growing collection of Florida communities to potentially pause the establishment of data centers. Already 19 jurisdictions in Florida have instituted temporary pauses on facilities that house the technology. As WGCU reporter Yanju Park explains, the latest vote in Northport could impact a major data center that's already proposed.
9: The future of a data center is at the heart of City of Northport's discussions this week. On Tuesday, city commissioners will vote on a temporary moratorium regarding the building of data centers. One proposed center would be built on 282 acres of privately owned property in northeastern Northport, above I-75 in the Yorkshire area. The city is getting advice from the Florida Digital Infrastructure and Security Alliance, a nonpartisan group that advises local governments. Executive Director Imran Siddiqui says time is of the essence to develop this data center.
10: It's important because, one, this is where our economy is headed. So Florida needs to remain competitive as a state. It's also important for us as a nation, because if it's not built here, it will be built somewhere. And they do not have SB 484 or Chapter 373 or active citizen engagement or a land use department that is making sure these applications are robust.
9: Similar to most discussions around the nation, the data center is raising concerns, which brought residents to a city meeting at the start of September. Northport resident Doris Gomez says information about logistics is not forthcoming.
11: They won't tell us how much water it's going to use, where they're going to get the water, the humming noise, what it's going to do to our health.
9: Siddiqui says frameworks are in place to account for energy use and other concerns.
10: Ratepayers don't face increased costs. To control water consumption, the latest technologies can solve for that. You can solve for aesthetics, land use laws, land use regulations can solve for offsets or, let's say, landscaping so that it's not an eyesore that you're driving by.
9: There are multiple unknowns that raise questions about the project. But Northport resident Leo LaPierre is optimistic about the idea of establishing a data center.
12: I think there's immense opportunity. Everything I'm hearing is filled with emotion, platitudes. Not a lot of facts from people from what I'm hearing. Things that I've read and looked at, there's a way to contain and control all of the concerns and fears that everybody has about it. The water, the power, the sound. It's just a matter of putting the restrictions in and making them follow them.
9: If Northport Council members proceed with a moratorium, it could halt any potential data center developments for at least 18 months. For WGCU News, with additional reporting by Elizabeth Ndarji, I'm Yanju Park.
2: Data centers are at the center of many political campaigns this November, including in the race for Florida's attorney general. Both current AG James Uthmeyer and his Democratic opponent, Jose Javier Rodriguez, want regulations on data centers and to slow their expansion in the state. A recent poll by Florida Politics shows the race for Florida Attorney General might be one of the closest this November. Uthmeyer holds a narrow lead over Rodriguez, 43% to 42%, with 15% undecided. We are welcoming back Sandy Parker, the person behind the nonpartisan election resource called Sparker's Soapbox. And we're going to get into the race for Florida's attorney general. Can you first explain what does Florida's attorney general do? What are the responsibilities?
13: Absolutely. Well, the attorney general is one of the most powerful positions in the state of Florida. The attorney general is the chief legal officer, one of three members of the Florida cabinet, and he is responsible for both defense and prosecution. So he defends the state of Florida against any lawsuits brought against the state, but he also initiates lawsuits on behalf of the state of Florida. And we've seen quite a bit of this playing out of the state governments versus federal government sometimes, particularly when we don't have the same party in control of the executive as in the state. But it's a very important position.
2: And let's start with our current Attorney General, Republican James Uffmeyer. What can you tell us about his platform and key goals?
13: Right. So Uffmeyer has an interesting background because this is his first actual political position. He, of course, is a lawyer by training. He was appointed by Governor DeSantis to this position just in February of 2025 to fill the seat that was vacated by Ashley Moody. We had a series of dominoes that went on in here when Marco Rubio was first appointed Secretary of State. So prior to 2025, Uffmeyer was DeSantis's chief of staff and general counsel. So he comes out of that legal prosecutorial chief of staff role. His campaign is really emphasizing public safety, immigration enforcement, remember Alligator Alcatraz, constitutional rights, parental rights, and continuing the conservative legal agenda. That's what he talks about on his website.
2: And what can you tell us about his Democratic opponent?
13: His Democratic opponent is Jose Javier Rodriguez. He is a former state representative in Florida from 2012 to 2016, and then a former state senator from 2016 to 2020. He's from Miami-Dade. He's obviously an attorney and a former U.S. Assistant Secretary of Labor.
2: And what are his priorities with his platform?
13: So he is looking for things like relief for homeowners from the high cost of living, high cost of insurance in Florida, small businesses and how they're being affected by all of that. He wants to crack down on corruption. Interestingly, he says corruption and fraud in both the public and the private sectors and holding large, powerful corporations accountable when they hurt Florida families.
2: Now, that is notable. I know in 2020, he was involved in some controversy regarding his campaign. Can you tell us about that?
13: Well, that was an interesting race. He was a Democrat running for a position in Florida. And it turns out that there was another candidate who was actually had been a Republican himself, whose last name was also Rodriguez. So when voters got to the polls in November, they had a Republican candidate, they had Jose Javier Rodriguez as the Democrat, and they had a third choice whose last name was also Rodriguez. So Democrat Rodriguez lost that race by 32 votes, just 32 votes. And the second Rodriguez, won 6,000 votes. And so that is, I think, a terrific example of the importance of every single voter's vote. You can have these ghost candidates who are just on the ballot to distract voters' attention. And this was an example of that.
2: It also underscores why voters being educated is so important.
13: Absolutely. I'm glad you said that, because many times people show up to vote and all they see is a list of names on a ballot. And I think it's so important to remember that these people are people. They have backgrounds. They have beliefs. And it's so easy to find out who these people are if you just take a few minutes to do the research.
2: All right. Thank you, Sandy Parker. Great information.
13: Thank you, Jennifer.
2: For more nonpartisan political information, you can get ready for the upcoming midterms by checking out sparker-soapbox.com. 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
16: Hey, everybody, it's Kai Ruzdahl, the host of Marketplace. 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
2: Welcome back to Southwest Florida in Focus. Bringing the love of pickleball halfway across the globe, a pickleball pro who competed in the U.S. Open Championships in Naples earlier this year picked up the game when he was healing from cancer. As WGCU's Carrie Barber reports, his love for the game runs so deep that he is sharing it all the way in the South Pacific.
17: It's a sunny, windy Sunday at the U.S. Open Pickleball Championships in Naples. The atmosphere at the tournament is collegial. Friends who've met through the sport greet one another enthusiastically. Mark Palm is playing with his doubles partner, his 22-year-old son, Drake. They're in the split pro category, meaning both are pickleball pros, but one is over 50 and one is under 50. Both men are fit, moving nimbly around the court, slamming or tapping the lightweight plastic ball over the net. They're wearing the family uniform, black shorts and black T-shirts. Mark Palm, now 51, discovered pickleball in 2019. He was on the road raising money for his nonprofit when the people he was meeting with got him into their pickleball game. He loved it. He kept after the game even when he was diagnosed with B-cell lymphoma, a type of blood cancer. Pickleball became a part of his recovery process, helping him through each of 6 rounds of chemotherapy.
18: And then about day 3, you slowly start getting your energy back. And so I would get up and I would get out to the park, and I would go on the challenger side because I had very little energy, and I would just stumble around, but I would get one game in. And it was just that social something. It was just kind of this mental health boost for me. And then every day I would get a little stronger. And then the next day I could play, you know, 3 games. And then by the time I'd go back to chemo, another chemo round, I could play 7 games. So every time I got to go back to the court was a really big deal. And my doctor had said, look, live your life as much as you can. Yeah. Because the mental side of recovering from cancer, dealing with the side effects of cancer and all the unknowns, is such a big part of recovery. So pickleball for me became that.
17: 7 years later, Palm is 6 years free of cancer and competing as a pro. When he's not on the pickleball court, Palm is running Samaritan Aviation, the nonprofit he and his wife Kirsten started in 2000. It provides emergency medical flights and medical care at no cost to the residents of Papua New Guinea, 80% of whom live in rural areas without access to health care or a hospital.
18: Samaritan Aviation does 7 days a week response to medical evacuation flights. We drop medicines and medical supplies into remote villages, take doctors into remote areas, and really to save lives of people who really have no hope if we're not there.
17: Naturally, in addition to emergency health care, the Palm family brought pickleball to Papua New Guinea.
18: And so through our sponsors, people have donated paddles, and we got nets and balls, and this one community that's 50 miles from the nearest road. It's a swamp out in the middle of nowhere. And there's a helicopter pad there. And so I'm like, we should bring pickleball to, there's a school there. There's a boarding school for kids. And so we brought pickleball and we taught them how to play and brought the nets and the paddles. And it's been so fun just to see in a country that really women are kind of second-class citizens in a lot of ways, to see the girls playing with the guys and to see actually the girls beating the guys. It's just awesome.
17: The nonprofit has 30 staff and 3 planes operating on the island, and the Palms spend part of every year there. Palm says the entire operation is funded 80% by donations and 20% by the Papua New Guinea government. Palm and his son lost their pickleball match on Sunday in Naples, but he shrugs it off. There's another match later in the week and other important projects to get to. For WGCU News, I'm Carrie Barber.
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3: Next time on Gulf Coast Life, we're past the midway mark for this year's Atlantic hurricane season, not only without incident here in Southwest Florida, but without a hurricane. We're actually in the longest stretch into a calendar year without a hurricane since at least 60 years ago when they started using satellites. The calm is in part, or greatly maybe, due to strong El Nino conditions. We check in with FPRN meteorologist Megan Borowski to find out what's going on. 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
4: Live from NPR News in Culver City, California, I'm Dwayne Brown. The U.S. and China are still negotiating a possible extension of a trade truce, which President Trump and China's leader will discuss when they meet in Washington this week. NPR's Emily Fang reports significant trade frictions remain under the surface.
5: The trade truce that followed an intense tariff battle last year paused threatened Chinese export controls that would have cut the U.S. off almost completely from rare earth products, something China has an effective monopoly on. But the truce expires in November, and in an interview with Bloomberg this week, the U.S. Trade Representative Jamison Greer said the U.S. was not yet ready to extend it. NPR reporting shows that's because of deep distrust of Beijing. While data shows China's exports of rare earth magnets has picked up since the truce, volumes of other rare earth products remain low. And a senior U.S. official told NPR China's compliance with rare earth export agreements has, quote, been very disappointing. Emily Fang, NPR News, Washington.
4: The White House has launched a new YouTube channel exclusively featuring Trump administration-related content, as NPR's Scott Newman tells us some have characterized it as state-run media.
6: The channel launched Monday evening, just days after Trump announced that he was banning journalists from CNN, MS Now, and Politico from the White House. A hearing in that case is set for Wednesday afternoon. Democrats, including Arizona Senator Mark Kelly and California Governor Gavin Newsom, have likened Trump TV to state-run media, the antithesis of a free press. Stephen Farnsworth is a professor of political science at the University of Mary Washington.
7: Over and over again, I think President Trump has really decided what he wants to do is tell the Trump story himself.
6: He says the channel is the latest in Trump's effort to keep the mainstream media from controlling the narrative. Scott Newman, NPR News, Washington.
4: And you are listening to NPR News. Today marks the fall equinox. If your city is laid out according to the compass, you might see the sun align with the streets. NPR's Bill Chappell explains.
8: On the equinox, people flock to see sites like Chicago Hinge when the sun is framed by buildings. Jeff Boeing heads the Urban Planning Department at the University of Southern California. He traces grid designs like Chicago's back to ancient times.
9: A lot of cities, early cities, would be developed with these almost cosmic urban plans.
8: In Chicago, Michelle Nichols leads the Adler Planetarium's public programs. She says people still enjoy that connection to the skies.
10: We don't rely on these alignments to tell us things, but they are really great reminders that, hey, the sky really is still up there.
8: All you have to do, she says, is pay attention. Bill Chappell, NPR News.
4: The final toxicology results show actress Hayden Panettiere died of an accidental drug overdose. The report released today by the county coroner's office in South Carolina found a mix of drugs in her system, including fentanyl, along with anti-anxiety medication, one for bipolar disorder, and a muscle relaxant. Federal authorities will likely be looking into the source of the fentanyl after Panettiere flew from California to South Carolina just before her sudden death last month. You're listening to NPR News.
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12: You know, they were like, well, do you have more? Do you want to write something new or do you want to? 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You know, the second day we recorded 2 songs, third day, 3 songs, fourth day, 4 songs. It was just this like literally, you know, with the exception of, you know, my sons being born or marrying my wife, like the most meaningful and fulfilling experience I've ever had in my whole life.
11: That's Saturday and Sunday at 10 here on WGCU. This is Gulf Coast Life. I'm Mike Canary. Thanks for joining us. In case you hadn't noticed, we're having a downright quiet hurricane season. The midway point of the 2026 Atlantic hurricane season was September 10th, and that's pretty much considered the traditional peak of the season. Yet there hasn't been a single named hurricane, not one. There have been 5 named tropical storms, and 3 of them made landfall, but none impacted us here in Florida. Since meteorologists started using satellites to track the weather in the 1960s, we've never made it this far into a hurricane season without a named hurricane. While weather systems are complicated and many factors are at play, the fact that we're also entering the strongest El Nino conditions on record is certainly playing a part. El Nino and its counterpart La Nina are basically phenomena determining that are determined by how warm the ocean water is in the Pacific and how that affects how the trade winds in the Pacific Ocean behave, which in turn has a major impact on weather patterns beyond the Pacific Ocean. Think more active tropical season in the Pacific, less active in the Atlantic. Normal El Niños and La Niñas are fairly common. Super El Niños are less common. The last one was about a decade ago, and the one before that was in 1997. But this year's El Niño so far exceeds the typical Super El Niño that we're in kind of uncharted territory. Joining me today to help us understand what all this means and whether I got all that right and more is Megan Borowski. She's senior meteorologist with the Florida Public Radio Emergency Network. Welcome back to the show, Megan.
13: It is great to be here. Thanks, Mike.
11: How did I do in trying to top-level characterize what El Niño and La Niña are?
13: I think you did a good job. I will mention that we have now had 6 named storms in the Atlantic Basin. We just had one over the weekend develop, Faye, which it's now post-tropical. It's weakening and dissipating. But overall, with the description of El Niño and La Niña, I think you did a great 30,000-foot view.
11: Well, 30,000-foot view. I love it. So, you know, A, obligatory, nice to talk to you when there's not a hurricane bearing down on us sentiment. But B, because of this El Niño that we're going to dig into, we maybe are in sort of, rather than an acute disaster, kind of an obtuse situation that's unfolding. Is that a fair assessment?
13: Yeah, I would say, you know, it's certainly helped to keep a lid on any tropical systems, you know, really blossoming and impacting us this season. Of course, we still have 2 months left and a lot can happen over the course of 2 months. But we've been safe so far this season. I will say, as we look ahead to the wintertime months, El Niño actually might be a problem for us. So it's saving us so far this, you know, tropical season. But again, once we get into the winter, we'll see what happens, because El Niño can help to increase our chance for storms in Florida.
11: You know, I've talked to you about sort of top level weather stuff on the show before, and I've talked to plenty of meteorologists. And when El Niño and La Niña come up, you know, I usually don't dig too deep, because it feels like in most years it's just kind of an edge case thing that might nudge things one direction or another. But what we're in now is not that, right? This is definitely something different than just an average year.
13: Oh, yeah. Yeah, it's definitely influencing things. We can see that already. That, you know, we have warm ocean temperatures. But even with that, El Niño is really helping to increase shear in that main development region, which is just, you know, preventing, you know, any waves from actually really being able to organize. You know, each year when El Niño develops, it really depends on the strength, and also actually when it develops, does it have enough time to really kick in and influence the Atlantic hurricane season? And it seems like everything just aligned this year for it to really, really impact positively for us the hurricane season.
11: So I mentioned in the intro sort of the top level understanding. What are the sort of data points that meteorologists are looking at in the Pacific that determine whether a season is El Niño or La Niña? Like, I think it's temperature, but I explain yeah. in more detail.
13: There's different indices, and, you know, but the main thing is sea surface temperatures, and we'll look across different sections of the Pacific Ocean, the equatorial Pacific Ocean. And actually, NOAA just released an update today. And in the Eastern Pacific, sea surface temperatures are running over 3 degrees above normal. And that's really significant. That might not seem a lot, but that is really significant for an El Nino event. You know, other things that we use to describe what happens during El Nino are the trade winds, right? So normally near the equator, our trade winds near the western coast of South America are going to blow from east to west. And that helps with upwelling and keeping temperatures cool off the west coast of South America. But those trade winds actually can weaken or reverse during a very strong El Nino period and really help to pull warm waters off the west coast of South America. And that's what we're seeing during this super El Nino event.
11: You mentioned the 3 degrees that they just announced. So if I've got it right, like more than about a half a degree would be enough to call it an El Nino or a La Nina if it was minus half degree, I guess. And then a super, which I understand is not a technical term, but it has become sort of common parlance, would be like around 2 degrees. And so the fact that we're at 3 means that we're half again higher than what's normally considered super.
13: Yep, absolutely.
11: So do the ocean temperatures and the trade winds and the La Nina or the El Nino rather, do they have anything to do with like the Gulf current, you know, the loop current in the Gulf or the North Atlantic current? I mean, we're talking winds and how those affect tropical systems, but does it also have broader impacts when it comes to how water moves around around the globe?
13: I would say it has more impacts on how air is going to be moving. So for example, as we enter the autumn and wintertime months here, El Nino is going to help, and the strong El Nino is going to help amplify the jet over the United States. And well, what does that mean for us? Well, the jet stream will reach farther south. That's what we've seen in the past, and we will probably see it. It's pretty confidence is very high that we'll see that over the wintertime months. And that means that our storm tracks then will actually trend farther south. So while during a normal time winter, you might see winter storms track across, you know, the Ohio Valley and then into the Northeast, you'll see storm tracks now, you know, hug maybe the Gulf Coast. And that's when we can get those severe thunderstorms impacting the Gulf Coast and the state of Florida.
11: So those big snowmaking storms that we might see in a normal winter are going to become rainmaking storms potentially for us down here.
13: Yep, absolutely. So we are definitely looking at a high chance for a wetter than normal winter, which is actually a very good thing for us in Florida. You know, we don't want a constant deluge during the wintertime months, but the rainy season over the state has been somewhat lackluster, or it has been delayed to really, kick off, especially June and July has been very dry. We started to see a transition of a more stormy pattern in August, and in the month of September, we've had some pretty robust thunderstorm days. But nonetheless, as of, we're speaking now, most of the state is at least abnormally dry or classified under a drought category. And so, rainy season is going to be dying out here from south to north over the next couple of weeks. And we need rain over the dry season, or else we'll be entering the end of dry season next year in a very bad season, potentially, equal or worse than where we were last year.
11: Well, we've certainly had some big rains around here in the last week or two here in Southwest Florida. Mm-hmm. And so by extension, though, does that mean that the Midwest and the storms, those big snowmaking storms that would normally hit up there, are probably there's going to be fewer of them. So maybe a milder winter up north?
13: Well, the Pacific Northwest, the Northern Plains definitely trend drier during an El Nino winter, or warmer rather. And the Corn Belt area, the Ohio Valley, the Mid-Mississippi Valley, those areas trend drier. So we might have an issue with drought in those regions as we enter next year and into the spring and summer months.
11: You know, you mentioned that we can use the rain down here because the drought we've been in. And I know you don't probably focus all that much, but as I understand it, the Colorado area, the upper Midwest has they're in their droughts of their own, and they've got some big water sources that are low. If they get less snow, that's going to compound those issues up there, I presume.
13: Correct. And it would also, you'd see immediate impacts, I guess, because they're dry now, but then also, you rely on the snow melt. And so if you don't have any snow melt later on in the year, you're still going to have issues. So they have prolonged issues because of this. And, you know, they're still experiencing heat waves in the plains. They just had one, I believe, with, you know, heat advisories in effect. And so, you know, with the lack of water into the, you know, early spring season, we might have a wildfire problem in those regions. But with the wetter Florida pattern here, thankfully, I don't think that's going to be an issue for us.
11: This is Gulf Coast Life. I'm talking today with Megan Borowski. She's senior meteorologist with the Florida Public Radio Emergency Network. We're past the midway mark for this year's Atlantic hurricane season, not only without incident here in Southwest Florida, but also without a hurricane with a name across the Atlantic. There have been six named tropical storms, but we're officially in the longest stretch into a calendar year without a hurricane since meteorologists started using satellites to track the weather about 60 years ago. This calm is in part or greatly maybe due to strong El Nino conditions. So I looked it up, and the NOAA's initial 2026 Atlantic hurricane season outlook predicted 8 to 14 named storms. So if we're at 6, we're kind of on track to reach that. But they also called for 3 to 6 hurricanes, 1 to 3 of which would be major. And obviously, those are just predictions. So, you know, as a meteorologist who does tropical stuff, like how, you know, could you have imagined that you would be into the third week of September and have not had a named hurricane yet in any year, let alone, you know, what we're watching this year?
13: I've had many years of experience now here in Florida and just doing it, being a meteorologist. And I now know, I always expect the unexpected. So nothing surprises me anymore. I always expect things to, you know, to be surprised, I guess is a way to say it. I will say, Mike, that in August, NOAA did update their outlook, and they trended down to 7 to 13 named storms. So it's looking like we will likely hit the low end range of that. I mean, it just need one more named storm in the Atlantic. But yeah, 2 to 6 hurricanes, 0 to 2 major hurricanes. Again, we still have over 2 months left of season. You know, there could be a sweet spot where we do get a wave eject off of Africa. And, you know, the conditions just might be right where we get a quick spin up. I will say that the National Hurricane Center right now, as of, you know, Tuesday morning, is monitoring right off the coast of Africa for potential tropical development over the next 7 days. So we'll see what happens there. Certainly it's possible that we just hit the low end of the NOAA forecast, but it's anybody's prediction at this point. I always, you know, as I just said, I'm prepared to be surprised every day with what Mother Nature does.
11: This is probably an impossible question to answer, but does 1 year necessarily inform the next? In other words, you know, if we have a really, really robust El Nino this year, you know, beyond normal robust, does that necessarily say anything about how things will play out over the next year or two when it comes to things? In other words, can the oscillation that we expect, you know, be modified so we don't get the oscillation that we expect?
13: Yeah, I mean, I wouldn't say that next year is going to be a carbon copy of this year. You know, of course, we peak with our El Nino, and then we have to trend downward out of it and approach neutral levels. But the ocean and atmosphere are going to lag in, you know, you get the conditions in the ocean first near the Pacific, and then the rest of the globe has to follow suit. So, you know, next year we might have a below average season, but perhaps not as below as this year. If we come out of the El Nino and things are looking like, at least for the next couple of months, El Nino will stay strong. We'll see if it persists and into next year. We'll see how quickly it starts to wane. If it does wane, you know, by the spring or the summer, what happens, that it might take the atmosphere a little bit of time to catch up, which again would be a good thing if we don't want hurricanes, but we'll see what happens.
11: You know, how long have you been with FPRN now? Probably 5-6 years?
13: This is my 8th season. Fulfilling. So I'm 7 years and a couple months.
11: So you've experienced super busy seasons, obviously. And, you know, what's it like for you all up there during a season like this when there's not as much going on? I mean, I presume you still have plenty of other things to keep you busy, but it must be kind of a nice bit of respite.
13: Yeah, I mean, I'm sure people think we're just sitting around doing nothing. But there's a lot of things to do for, you know, we're centered in Gainesville, of course. So we actually assist with operations around campus. So there's a lot of thunderstorm tracking and thunderstorm predicting. And, you know, we're following the drought as well. And we're watching that, you know, start to wane and dissipate. But there's a lot of content to do. I am happy, though, that so far we haven't had to, you know, deal with any major tropical impacts. You know, a couple seasons there is just back to back to back storms. And it's heartbreaking to be doing the storm coverage and knowing what is going to happen and what is happening over your state. And, you know, the only thing you can do is sit in the studio and talk about it and alert folks. But it's a very sobering experience doing that hurricane coverage. And, you know, again, as I said, when we had back-to-back-to-back storms there for a couple of years in a row, it's tough. It's tough to watch. So I'm thankful that we really in Florida have not had to deal with it and that, you know, we can kind of mentally recover, you know, as Floridians of, okay, you know, maybe things will just stay quiet this year.
11: Is all this heat that the El Niño's bringing or representing, I'm not sure which, could it possibly fuel even more heat or outlying weather conditions elsewhere besides just like wind over the Atlantic and the Pacific? You know, we hear so much about how the different systems of the planet are interacting. You know, could a really, really outlier year like this have some sort of other ripple effect that we may not even be able to predict?
13: That's a deep question, Mike. You know, I would say that maybe there are things that we haven't discovered yet of the long-term impacts, maybe of a super El Niño like this. But I will say that everything across the globe is connected, right? And so we just focus on the Atlantic in our discussion here. But, you know, if anybody's been paying attention to the Pacific Basin, it has been a very, very active hurricane season. And that is due in part or, you know, a lot of part to the Super Niño. I think we're already up to the 16th named storm in the Eastern Pacific Basin. And so it is very active over there. So there's other impacts that we've not talked about here on this radio program. But, you know, again, the ocean is connected around the world and the atmosphere, of course, spans the globe. And so, you know, a big event like this, a big teleconnection like does impact global patterns.
11: Yeah, I think that I've read that there's already been three Category 5, are they called hurricanes? Are they called something else in the Pacific? But three
13: typhoons. Typhoons in the Western Pacific.
11: Okay, hurricane or typhoon, but I think three Category 5 so far this year. And I know I've seen at least two news stories about different storms hitting Hawaii, which the person they were interviewing made it seem like that wasn't all that common. So yeah, the Pacific's getting the opposite of what we're getting.
13: Yep. So it's like a seesaw of when the, you know, when we have the active Atlantic, the Pacific may be quiet with when, you know, we're looking strictly at El Niño and vice versa. But yeah, it's been quite active. I know there's been a few typhoons hitting Japan. We had a few skirt near Hawaii. Now, of course, Hawaii is just, you know, when you look at the Pacific Ocean, it's a little, you know, dot in or several dots in the Pacific. So, of course, you're not going to be looking at landfall that often. But I don't know if you saw this, Mike. It was pretty cool. See, when one of the systems, I forget the name, but when it tracked nearby, you know, of course, the higher elevations got snow. So hurricane snow happened, which is pretty cool when that happens.
11: I would have remembered hurricane snow. That was one I missed somehow.
13: I don't know what we would do as Floridians if we got hurricane snow.
11: Yeah. It would make the news. That's for sure. I'm not going to put you on the spot for this because I know you're not an economist. But when it comes to economic impact of El Niños, I read that while the Great Recession, this is a quote from The Guardian, while the Great Recession of 2008 resulted in global GDP reducing by about $2 trillion, the 1997-98 Super El Niño resulted in losses of about $5.5 trillion. So this isn't just about, you know, how hot it is or how rainy it is, but globally, crops are depending on certain patterns and all of these other things, right?
13: Yep. And that's, you know, that's one of the reasons why we focus on weather the way we do is you know, it impacts more than just our day-to-day lives in terms of, do I bring an umbrella or not? Energy prices, you know, of course, agriculture. We all know from this past year's cold snap at the end of January, early February, that really hurt crops. And so absolutely, we need to be looking at those sorts of impacts when we're talking about these things. Of course, I am not an economist. I don't know exactly what's going to happen across the country with this super El Niño, but there will be impacts.
11: Yeah, that's why I let you off the hook at the beginning of that one.
13: Thank you.
11: I went and listened back to our conversation from 2023 when Richard and I were in Gainesville for the conference. And at the end of it, I asked you and Jeff at the time about AI and weather. It was 5 months after ChatGPT had been released, so we were still in the budding stages of what these language models were capable of. Has anything, any tools being built around these emerging technologies entered y'all's world at FPRINT at all?
13: So Google has a product. It's their Weather Lab. And I like to look at that product in conjunction with the other numerical models that I'll look at during the course of the day. I would say, I forget which season it was. I think it was the 2024 season. It did a pretty good job, actually. But, you know, no model is perfect. Some are based off of physics, some are based off of history. And so, you know, but yes, to answer your question, yes, I've looked at that particular model. And I think as time goes on, we'll see more products coming out. And, you know, we'll just add them to the toolbox. I don't ever look at one model or one model and just say, okay, that's the forecast. We look at a lot of things. And so that's just another element in the forecasting process now is looking at that Weather Lab from Google.
11: So in other words, you're just kind of keeping track of it. And as time goes on, you can be like, oh, it did pretty good, or it didn't do so good.
13: Yeah, exactly. There's some models now that can do very well in some situations and not in others. So it's just noting which ones do well when and knowing when to use them. That is the big part of a meteorologist, is knowing when to use which models and how. So, you know, as time goes on, we'll continue to note those patterns and, you know, do our best at forecasting events.
11: So you mentioned that there is something that they're keeping sort of an eye on out in the Atlantic right now, but otherwise the skies are clear for weeks at least?
13: Yeah, I mean, they're right off the coast of Africa. It's got a low chance of developing over the 7-day period, but it is an area they're watching. For us in Florida, there's a cold front that's going to be coming on through toward the end of the week. Now, I'm not sure how far the dry air is actually going to get to South Florida. I know North and Central Florida will have a nice breath of fresh air. I'm actually going to look right now.
11: You perked me up.
13: You're going to feel it.
11: I perked up when you said cold front. It's always that first time we get to see a 6 in the first number of the overnight temperature is a big deal here in Southwest Florida.
13: I don't know if you'll get to the upper. We'll see, but you're certainly going to feel the drop in humidity by the end of the week and into the weekend, which I'm ready for it. I mean, I love summer, but I am ready for a little bit of that.
11: And just last question, it's kind of a point you made at the end of the conversation we had in 2023 that, you know, we are in an El Nino, we are in a super El Nino, but another year where we had a strong El Nino was 2005, and that's the year that brought us Katrina. So people should stay aware no matter what they think is going to happen.
13: 100%. Don't ever get lulled into the security. It just takes one storm. We know that with Ian. Just takes one storm to negatively impact your lives and your property. And then the other thing is, if we do get off the hook this season, look into the wintertime months because we might have a situation where we're looking at severe thunderstorms during the winter. You know, what I think about is the 1998 Central Florida tornado outbreak in February. That was an El Nino year. And so, you know, we're not out of the woods as the hurricane season concludes. But we'll cover all of it. Everybody. So just tune into WGCU and we'll have you covered.
11: Megan Borowski is senior meteorologist with the Florida Public Radio Emergency Network. Always a pleasure to talk with you, Megan, especially when it's not a disaster.
13: Amen to that. Thanks, Mike.
11: Now's a good time to remind listeners that despite our current calm conditions, the official end of the 2026 season is not till the end of November, so stay informed. 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I'm Mike Canary. 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
7: But it's fall now. 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Autumn air. That sort of thing.
8: Sounds nice.
7: On Today, Explained from Vox, I propose we get real.
6: Sure, let's talk about how we could maybe kill you.
8: 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Anything's possible.
7: 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Because that's a real possibility, too. Heck, that's part of why you guys built us.
6: And let's also talk about everything in between. Because there's a whole lot to talk about there, too.
9: 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At the end of the day, we just want to help.
10: Live from NPR News in Washington, I'm Ryland Barton. President Trump delivered a speech to the UN General Assembly today, threatening to annihilate Iran if a deal isn't reached soon to end the nearly seven-month war. As the conflict drags on, State Department spokesman Tommy Pigott says the U.S. holds all the cards.
11: He made the choice clear to the Iranian regime. They can continue their malign activities, but there will be consequences. The president has been clear from the beginning that he wanted a diplomatic solution. The door for diplomacy was opened again and again and again. And yet the Iranian regime has continued to refuse to make that deal, continued to pursue malign activities.
10: Trump says U.S. and Iranian officials met after the speech. He provided few details, except to say it was a very good meeting. Two Republican Senate candidates in swing states are calling for an end to the Iran war and say more needs to be done to address higher energy costs. Here's a new campaign.